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2: 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For our weather this evening, it's mostly cloudy at the Kodiak Airport. Our temperature is 60 degrees Fahrenheit. We have a variable wind speed blowing 3 miles per hour. Tonight, we've got a chance of rain. It's going to be cloudy, then gradually will become partly cloudy with a low around 55 degrees. We have a south wind blowing at 5 to 10 miles per hour and a 50% chance of precipitation. Thursday, it'll be sunny with a high near 62 degrees. We have a west wind blowing at 25 to 30 miles per hour with gusts as high as 40 miles per hour. Tonight in the southwest part of our region, we've got rain with lows around 50 degrees. We have a southwest wind blowing at 10 to 25 miles per hour. Thursday, it'll be partly sunny. We have a slight chance of rain in the morning. We've got highs in the mid-50s. A west wind will blow at 10 to 25 miles per hour with gusts to 45 miles per hour. For our marine weather for the North Gulf Coast and Kodiak Island waters and Cook Inlet, a series of troughs will lift into the Gulf through Thursday morning. A 1,005 millibar low develops in Prince William Sound Thursday morning and moves to 50 nautical miles south of Yakutat by Friday morning. The low then moves to 100 nautical miles west of Sitka. Coming up, we've got NPR's national headlines and then our local evening newscast. Stay tuned.
3: Live from NPR News in Washington, I'm Janine Herbst. The White House has signed a nuclear deal with Saudi Arabia. NPR's Quill Lawrence reports for decades the U.S. has been concerned about nuclear weapons proliferation in the Middle East.
4: The Kingdom of Saudi Arabia has long sought U.S. reactor technology with the stated goal of developing a peaceful nuclear power program. The American nuclear industry is interested in doing business with the oil-rich country, but previous U.S. presidents had worried it could lead to a weapons program and a nuclear arms race in the Middle East with the Saudis' arch-rival Iran. In the past, nuclear cooperation was held out as an incentive if Saudi Arabia recognized the state of Israel or if the kingdom addressed human rights concerns. According to a memo seen by NPR, this deal requires none of those concessions and may not include the strictest international inspections to make sure the Saudis don't begin a weapons program. Quill Lawrence, NPR News.
3: The House advanced three notable bills to the Senate this afternoon, just before they leave town for a month-long recess. $1 trillion for the military, new restrictions on congressional stock trading, and a Republican budget framework with money for the Iran war, farmers, and election security. But as NPR's Eric McDaniel reports, the Senate won't consider any of the legislation as written.
5: Bills generally need 60 votes in order to pass in the Senate, and that means that two of these, which lack substantial Democratic support, are dead on arrival there. Even Democratic military boosters have spoken out against the $1 trillion National Defense Authorization Act, usually a bipartisan success story, and this time waylaid by recent American service member deaths in Trump's war on Iran. And House Republicans attached a voter ID bill to their stock trading restrictions, restrictions that don't require members to shed their personal financial stakes in publicly traded companies. Both policies concern Democrats. Senate Republicans could pass the Iran and farm and election package on their own, but Senate Majority Leader John Thune says he's holding that bill back for other reasons. Eric McDaniel, NPR News, The Capitol.
3: An independent autopsy commissioned by the parents of Nolan Wells, the 18-year-old whose body was found 2 days after he disappeared after a July 4th boat trip with friends to an island off Mississippi, found the cause of his death, quote, undetermined. Civil rights attorney Ben Crump, who's also the family's lawyer, says forensic pathologist Dr. Roger Mitchell cited body decomposition and missing facts as reason for the inconclusive result.
6: This forensic pathologist identified several limitations during the second autopsy that create barriers to establishing a definitive cause and manner of death for Nolan Xavier Wells.
3: The Mississippi State Medical Examiner's Office has not released its autopsy results. NFL star Colin Kaepernick paid for this second autopsy. U.S. futures contracts are trading higher. 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
2: From KMXT News, this is Catherine Irving. It's 5:04 p.m. I'm here with your local evening newscast. Coastal residents in Gulf of Alaska communities have until the end of the day today to submit written comments on the Alaska Marine Highway System's winter ferry schedule. The draft schedule, which covers sailings from October through the end of April, currently has no ferry service listed for Cordova for roughly 5 months this winter. Typically, the MV Aurora sails from Valdez to Whittier and then Cordova daily before heading back through those communities the following day. State lawmakers Gary Stevens and Louise Stutes, who both represent Kodiak, Cordova, and Seward in the Alaska legislature, wrote a letter to the State Department of Transportation urging the Marine Highway System to find alternatives for Cordova. The legislators said that without reliable ferry service this winter, the Cordova School District will have to cancel dozens of academic and athletic trips, and local small businesses will suffer. The proposed winter ferry schedule also left out cross-Gulf routes that go from Juneau to Whittier. That would mean no ferry service for Yakutat either if this draft becomes reality. Alaskans have also been calling for the state to bring back ferry routes that stop in Prince Rupert, British Columbia. The last time a ferry sailed from Prince Rupert to Southeast Alaska was in 2022, according to reporting from KRBD in Ketchikan. Residents who missed the deadline to submit written comments on the draft winter ferry schedule can also share their input with the state online via Zoom during a virtual public meeting on Thursday morning. Kodiak is not one of Alaska's tourism hotspots, and visitors to the island usually come to hunt or to fish. But interest in wildlife viewing is also growing, and there are a few businesses in town capitalizing on that interest. KMXT went on a tour with one of these businesses and has the story. If you live in Kodiak, it's hard to miss the new business around town. The 10-seater van has a massive photo of four brown bears vinyl wrapped across its body with the words Kodiak Bear Bus written in bold white letters on its side.
7: We are in our first summer. We are actually a little over a month in.
2: That's Jacob Buck, the Bear Bus's driver and guide. Today is a slow day. I'm one of two guests on board. Unlike traditional wildlife tours, which start at a specific time, the Bear Bus forms its schedule around the tides. So we're sitting at a bay 30 minutes west of town at 8 p.m. on a Thursday, waiting to see a Kodiak brown bear.
7: Cool. Yeah, we'll hop out here. Get some binoculars and see if we can see anybody.
2: The Bear Bus's owners, Scott and Jackie Stone, are not new to the wildlife business. They're based in Kodiak, but spend summers in Katmai National Park, where they host guests for multi-day bear tours. Currently, they're in Katmai and could only answer questions over email. Scott Stone writes that they built the Bear Bus partly to give their Katmai Bear Camp clients something to do while they're in Kodiak. But Buck says another reason was to capture a new market.
7: They also wanted to help provide a service for the different cruise ships that have been coming into Kodiak.
2: The Stones Bear Camps cost nearly $5,000 per person for 3 days. The Bear Bus tours are $130 per person, which Buck says is an easier sell for tourists coming off of a cruise ship. Kodiak is one of Alaska's smallest cruise ship ports by numbers. Cruise companies don't own any of the businesses in town, and most ships bring fewer than 1,000 guests. But according to data from Kodiak's Tourism Bureau, cruise ship passenger numbers are set to go up by 25% this year. Other businesses are capitalizing on the increase in cruise traffic as well. Stephen Foreman owns and operates Kodiak Scenic Tours, a whale watching and sightseeing business. He says the season has been good so far.
8: It's the best one yet. Each year in the last 5 years has gotten incrementally better. And this one appears to be right in that realm.
2: Right now, he says cruise ship passengers make up the minority of his business, but that he's been contracting with the ships more than he used to. As for the rest of his customers, he says people normally book with him as an extra after spending their trip on fishing charters. But he says that might be changing.
8: I was actually really surprised in my tour last night. I actually asked this question to all six of my guests. Hey, are you guys going out fishing? Are you guys going out doing some other like charter stuff? And they were only here to do like wildlife.
2: He isn't the only one who's noticed this. Sabrina Hicks is the executive director of Discover Kodiak, the city's visitors bureau. As Hicks and I chat in the Discover Kodiak office, a couple wanders in to buy a puffin plushie. They, too, are foregoing fishing charters in favor of looking for puffins and whales. Hicks says it's becoming more common.
9: That is something that I've seen, and I've been here for 3 years, but just living here for seven, I've seen that change.
2: Other visitors to the Discover Kodiak office were here for work or to visit relatives, but Mandy and Matt Schaefer were stoked to see Kodiak's wildlife, especially bears.
10: So just not something we see in Florida, and when you come to Kodiak, there's so many bears, so you want to see bears.
2: Hicks says she and the Bureau have been developing a plan to get more feedback from the community and make sure Kodiak's tourism scene doesn't get too big. Because at the end of the day, she says the island's down-to-earth feel is what keeps people coming back.
9: I think that's what the draw is for people to come visit. They have already gone to other communities like Ketchikan and Juneau, but they're searching for more of an authentic experience, and they don't want to go to a zoo and see a Kodiak brown bear. They want to see where the bears live.
2: But those bears can be tricky to find. Back on the bear bus, we have been searching for 30 minutes without any luck. So Buck takes us to see another of the island's large denizens, Stellar Sea Lions. Animals like bears aren't a guarantee, but the sea lions, Buck says, never fail to put on a show. Reporting in Kodiak, I'm Catherine Irving. Human remains were discovered inside a chest freezer at a Lemon Creek residence on Sunday. KTOO reports that's according to an information release from the Juneau Police Department yesterday afternoon. Police received a report from a person who was cleaning out a home of a dead family member when they discovered the remains in a chest freezer Sunday evening. The freezer was in a shed on the property. In an interview, Juneau Deputy Police Chief Craig Campbell said police are trying to figure out what happened. He says it's a suspicious death and investigators are not ruling out homicide.
11: I can only speak for Juneau, but very unusual. It's not something I've seen or heard of before.
2: Campbell says based on the deceased body's appearance, police investigators believe the frozen remains are of an adult male related to the person who previously lived there. From KMXT News, this is Catherine Irving. Thanks for listening, and have a good evening.
12: BBC News with Neil Nunes. The United States and Saudi Arabia have signed an agreement that will allow the kingdom to develop a civilian nuclear energy program. The Trump administration says it'll benefit American industry, workers, and supply chains while helping meet Saudi energy needs. Critics are concerned it could lead Saudi Arabia to develop a nuclear weapon. Here's our security correspondent, Frank Gardner.
13: From the US point of view, it keeps Saudi Arabia in their strategic orbit. It's a 30-year deal worth billions of dollars for US companies. The real controversial element of this is the enrichment side of it. Saudi Arabia is going to be undertaking a 2-year study along with the US into the economic feasibility of enriching that uranium. And of course, the problem with enrichment is that once you go beyond 3.67% and certainly beyond 20% enrichment, you're into dangerous territory.
12: The Iranian-backed Houthi movement in Yemen says it has attacked 2 Saudi oil tankers in the Red Sea. It follows Monday's announcement of an embargo against Saudi Arabia. Britain's Maritime Security Agency said it had reports of 1 tanker set on fire by a projectile. It's added to concerns about global oil prices. Venezuela's ousted president Nicolas Maduro has been told by a judge in New York he'll go on trial in his drug trafficking case in June next year. Earlier, protesters gathered outside courts to demand his release. The former leader and his wife, Celia Flores, have been held in prison in New York since U.S. forces snatched them from Caracas in January. Kaylee Epstein is outside court.
14: Maduro is charged with narco-terrorism, cocaine importation conspiracy, and two weapons-related charges. The government has also charged Flores for cocaine importation conspiracy and two weapons charges. Both have pleaded not guilty, and today Maduro's lawyer previewed one of the likely lines of defense, the concept of sovereign immunity. They could argue Maduro, who was a head of state, is protected from criminal prosecution in the U.S.
12: 10 suspects, including three Mexican nationals, have pleaded not guilty to charges in Nigeria's largest ever methamphetamine drugs bust. Officers seized millions of dollars worth of drugs in Ogun State. In an unusual move, the authorities and legal teams held hearings at the lab state site hidden in a dense forest. Here's Simi Jalausu.
15: Nigeria's anti-drugs agency said having the hearing there allowed the court to examine the scale of the operation, in which an estimated $363 million worth of methamphetamine and chemicals used to create the synthetic drug were discovered. All the suspects denied the allegations and pleaded not guilty. Investigators said they are increasingly concerned about the expansion of Mexican cartel-linked meth production across Africa.
12: BBC News. The Spanish authorities have ordered the evacuation of several communities west of Madrid because of a fast-moving wildfire. The blaze in Toledo province spread as hundreds of firefighters made progress against another vast one north of the capital in Guadalajara. The prime minister said more than 1,000 square kilometers had already burnt in Spain this year. Investigators in Ireland say they found the remains of another 22 infants at the site of a former mother and baby home. It brings the total recovered there to 99. The church-run institution for unmarried mothers and children in Tuam, County Galway, operated from 1925 until 1961. Diplomatic efforts are resuming to end the Ukraine war after a hiatus caused by the Iran crisis. There's been no comment from Moscow. This report from Sasha Slichter.
16: President Zelensky says he's spoken to Donald Trump's envoys Steve Witkoff and Jared Kushner about how to reinvigorate democracy. He described it as a good, important conversation. Ukraine, he said, had long been ready for peace. Russia, on the other hand, hasn't moved an inch from its maximalist goals. So far, it would seem Ukraine has the Trump administration on side, at least for now. We should get a clearer picture on Thursday when Russia's Foreign Minister Sergei Lavrov meets Secretary of State Marco Rubio in Manila.
12: An American teenager has dropped his case against Meta, which alleged its social media sites had harmed his mental health. He had claimed the company behind Instagram and Facebook deliberately made its platforms addictive. Meta had been preparing to argue that the plaintiff used its platforms for just minutes a day on average, and that he only created accounts after filing the lawsuit. BBC World News.
17: This is National Native News. I'm Jill Freitas. An environmental group met in Window Rock Monday to argue against keeping a Navajo Nation coal mine alive. KNAU's Chris Clements reports critics say it would ignore a nationwide transition away from fossil fuels.
18: Members of the group Diné Care, like Devin Norberto, say the permit to extend the life of the Navajo mine by 110 years is rushed.
19: A lot of the concerns we heard were around that the community hadn't been fully notified of this permit.
18: The tribally owned Navajo Transitional Energy Company, or INTEC, operates the Navajo mine in northwestern New Mexico and is pushing for its expansion. Supporters of that proposal argue it's essential to the tribe's economic stability and sovereignty. But Norberto says members of Burnham Chapter, a community near where coal would be mined, weren't properly consulted.
19: It would relocate some of the families within the leasing area that they are trying to mine at. It would force them to lose their grazing lands. It would remove them from their ancestral ties to the land.
18: INTEC did not immediately respond to a request for comment. A federal agency tasked with approving the mine expansion is expected to release a decision in August. For KNAU, I'm Chris Clements in Flagstaff.
17: Across the Pacific Northwest, tribes and conservationists are working to help the eel-like fish, the lamprey, rebound. As KLCC's

0: the tribe says dam development has had its impact.
1: So these are reintroductions to areas that now do not have Pacific lamprey, and as of today, they now do.
0: The Columbia River Intertribal Fish Commission, or CRITFIC, says lamprey once teemed in the millions through the Columbia River Basin, but only 23,000 were recorded in 2010.
2: Go ahead and release them.
0: Raymond Ellenwood Jr. is a fisheries technician of the Nez Perce tribe. Near Oak Ridge, he and Jared Wiaskis released more lamprey. The goal is to have adult lampreys stay and mate, creating little lampreys called ameseeds.
3: The ameseeds, they burrow into the sand, into the substrate, and they'll filter feed off of the detritus in the river or the stream, you know.
2: And what they're doing is the adults are smelling the ameseeds that are upriver in those river systems. They're telling them, hey, that river system's good. There's a good spawning habit. That's where we want to go.
0: If all goes to plan, lamprey released here will start migrating to the Pacific Ocean around 2030 and come back as adults 4 years later.
4: We want to welcome you guys to our annual lamprey celebration.
0: Recently in Oregon City, more than 1,200 people signed up for the annual Yakima Nation Willamette Falls Lamprey Celebration. It's a day of music, presentations, even a lunch with grilled lamprey. CRITFIC's Jeremy Fivecrow says they've updated their plan to include a technical document for scientists, students, and resource managers, and a policy brief for lawmakers.
5: The lamprey has been around 450 million years. We're closer to a T-Rex than a T-Rex was to lamprey. That's how far back they go. So the thought of just in the past 100 years that we could drive something extinct that's been on Earth for that long is terrible.
0: For National Native News, I'm Brian Bull in Oregon City.
6: And I'm Jill Freitas.
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10: This is Asian View from NHK World Japan. I'm Keiko Kitagawa. About 60 protesters in India have reportedly been injured in a violent clash between supporters of the youth-led cockroach movement and security personnel. Thousands of demonstrators gathered in New Delhi on Monday to march on Parliament. They demanded that the education minister resign over a suspected exam paper leak scandal. Police hit protesters with batons and fired tear gas. Local media say 70 demonstrators were detained. The Cockroach Janta Party has surged in popularity due to frustration among young people over job shortages and exam leaks. The party emerged online in May after India's Chief Justice compared unemployed youth to cockroaches. China and the Philippines have summoned each other's ambassadors after the two countries traded accusations about an encounter in a disputed area of the South China Sea. Philippine military officials accused the Chinese Coast Guard of injuring one of their personnel with a wooden baton. They say the incident took place when a Chinese vessel approached a Philippine outpost on the second Tomas Shoal on Monday. They say Philippine forces sent rubber boats to drive the vessel away. The shoal is effectively controlled by the Philippines. Beijing says the Philippine side attacked and endangered the safety of Chinese personnel. Canada is said to be an observer in a joint Japanese, British and Italian program aimed at developing a next-generation fighter plane. Defense ministers from the four nations announced the move after meeting in London on Tuesday. Canada will not be involved in the development process, but Ottawa will be given information such as details about the progress of the program. We are broadcasting from NHK in Tokyo. A model of the fighter being jointly developed by Japan, Britain and Italy is on display at British Aviation Event.

0: stand. More than 1,600 exhibitors are showcasing their products at the Farnborough International Air Show. It's one of the world's biggest such events. A booth featuring the model includes monitors explaining the characteristics of the aircraft's engine and sensors. The air show also features autonomous unmanned drones designed to fly with fighter jets and carry out strikes and surveillance. Boeing exhibited a missile-equipped autonomous aircraft capable of flying more than 2,100 miles. Southeast Asian foreign ministers have been discussing the humanitarian situation in Myanmar and how to constructively engage with its military-backed government. The topic was on the agenda when top diplomats from the Association of Southeast Asian Nations met in Manila on Tuesday. Myanmar has been largely excluded from ASEAN's major meetings after the military seized power in that country in 2021. Myanmar's foreign minister attended an informal ASEAN meeting in Thailand earlier this month. That hadn't happened since the coup and was seen as a move toward direct engagement. The ministers reviewed progress on ASEAN's so-called five-point consensus, which calls for an immediate end to violence. The European Union's executive arm has fined Chinese online retailer AliExpress about $630 million for allegedly failing to prevent the sale of illegal products. The European Commission says they mainly comprise unsafe and counterfeit products such as cosmetics, toys, clothes and gadgets. AliExpress is part of e-commerce giant Alibaba Group. The European Commission started looking into the platform in 2024. It says the company itself reported that almost 15 million illegal products were recommended last year to users in the EU. The Commission asked AliExpress to submit an action plan by October 20th. AliExpress says it disagrees with the decision and what it calls a disproportionate fine. The company says it will appeal the decision. A security firm says a hacker group has claimed responsibility for a cyber attack carried out earlier this month on a major Japanese frozen food company. System failures caused by the attack disrupted cold storage operations and frozen food deliveries at Tokyo-based Nichidei from July 13th. Security firm S&J says the Ransom House hacker group posted a statement on a dark website on Tuesday claiming that it had stolen some internal data. The group is known for carrying out ransomware attacks. This is Asian View from NHK World Japan.
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4: Good afternoon. This is the National Weather Service in Anchorage, Alaska, with Wednesday's Alaska statewide weather. For tonight, a strong low pressure area moves into the eastern Norton Sound area toward the central interior. That'll push rain across all of central Alaska. Gusty winds and rain will push along the front from the southwest interior and the Alaska Peninsula across Bristol Bay right up into south central Alaska and eastward to Prince William Sound later tonight. Rain and clouds also move into the western and central Tanana Valley. Otherwise, scattered showers will change over to periods of rain for the central northern panhandles. Weakening front pushes eastward through the afternoon. Winds will diminish, but it'll stay wet over the central and eastern interior from the eastern Brooks Range all the way down into the North Gulf Coast with showers for Prince William Sound. It'll become mostly sunny for Kodiak Island with gusty northwest winds. West-northwest winds will also become quite gusty for the Barron Islands and southern Cook Inlet area. In fact, gale warnings are out for Cook Inlet for southwest winds to 40 knots. And for Friday, high pressure building into the western interior, slowly moving east, will dry it out with a lot of sunshine from the North Slope southward to Bristol Bay. It'll be a sunny day for Kodiak Island, and it'll become mostly sunny and warmer for South Central Alaska with temperatures in the 60s. Look for some scattered showers along the Alaska Range and locally over the Talkeetna Mountains with more widespread shower activity over the eastern interior areas. The southeast coast will see cool temperatures with some rain chances. And for Saturday, it'll stay on the wet side over the southern southeast coast with drier conditions to the north. A disturbance moving southeastward from the northern Bering Sea will produce areas of light rain across the Kuskokwim Delta into Bristol Bay. Possibly some showers getting into the southern Kuskokwim Valley areas and into Iliamna Lake. This will bring rain and gusty west winds into the Alaska Peninsula and Bristol Bay with a chance of rain for Kodiak Island. Otherwise, an Arctic front dropping down onto the western Arctic coast will bring gusty winds and some rain to that area. Otherwise, the interior will be mostly sunny with mild temperatures. With Alaska Statewide Weather, I'm David Percy.
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6: We are simply asking individuals to confirm, because we received information from a verified source, that these individuals were not U.S. citizens.
7: Alaska elections officials defend putting thousands of registered voters on an inactive list. 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Good evening, I'm Casey Grove. Also tonight, Alaska's largest native health care provider reaches a $400 million settlement with the federal government.
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9: Alaska News Nightly is brought to you in part by your local public radio station. 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
7: The Alaska Division of Elections has moved thousands of registered voters to its inactive list due to suspicion that they are not citizens. State Director of Elections Carol Beecher acknowledged the allegations might be based on very old data. She told legislators at a hearing in Anchorage today that her agency sent 3,500 letters to Alaskans saying the Division of Motor Vehicles had flagged them as possible non-citizens. Beecher portrayed this as a routine exercise that doesn't take away anyone's right to vote. She says people who got the letter can just check a box to indicate they are citizens or call or email the division.
6: We are simply asking individuals to confirm, because we received information from a verified source, that these individuals were not U.S. citizens.
7: Some of the voters who received the letter went online to check their voter registration and were alarmed to find they had already been removed. Some contacted their legislators, including Representative Andrew Gray, a Democrat from Anchorage, who raised it with Beecher at the hearing. Two legislators said they were concerned the letters might have been part of a federal initiative. President Trump has been trying to assert more influence over state elections, warning of fraud that elections experts say is unfounded. Beecher said this is not related to the federal government. Every 3 months, she said, the division checks its voter list against the Division of Motor Vehicles data, looking for people who might have said they were not citizens when they got their driver's licenses. This time she said the list that they got back was especially long.
6: So we understand that some of this is probably very old data where the individuals did not contact DMV, have not updated that they are a naturalized citizen. I believe that people probably don't realize that all of these governmental entities don't necessarily talk to each other.
7: She said voters who don't respond will remain on the inactive list, but she said they still can vote a question ballot. While Gray and other legislators sounded uneasy about the letters their constituents got, Republican Representative Kevin McCabe from Big Lake defended the division's actions, saying it's the agency's job to ensure the voter rolls are clean and correct. Alaska's main native healthcare organization is set to receive a $400 million settlement from the federal government for unpaid expenses to provide medical services. The U.S. Department of Justice announced the settlement Tuesday. Aliona Niden with the Alaska Desk reports.
11: The Alaska Native Tribal Health Consortium filed a lawsuit in 2021 claiming that the federal government did not fully compensate the organization for administrative costs over 7 years of providing medical services. The settlement follows several U.S. Supreme Court decisions in favor of tribal health contractors like the consortium. Lloyd Miller is a tribal attorney who handled 3 cases involving costs that the government had refused to pay.
8: To be sure, a significant amount of money is owed the tribes. And the latest settlement you heard about is just one of many settlements that have been achieved throughout the United States over the last 2 years.
11: The Alaska Native Tribal Health Consortium provides health services in clinics throughout the state and at the Alaska Native Medical Center in Anchorage. The organization also runs rural infrastructure projects in villages, including improving water and sewer systems. The consortium entered an agreement with the federal government under the Indian Self-Determination and Education Assistance Act. Under that agreement, the consortium is responsible for providing health care that the federal government would otherwise provide through agencies like the Indian Health Service. The consortium said in its court complaint that the government failed to reimburse administrative costs for health care services between 2014 and 2022, with the exception of 1 year. Natasha Singh is president and CEO of the Alaska Native Tribal Health Consortium. She said in a prepared statement that the settlement helps make sure that, quote, resources accurately reflect the true cost of operating a complex tribal health system and advancing self-determination in healthcare, end quote. Singh said the details of the settlement are still being finalized, but it helps the consortium to expand their services for Alaska Native people. Tribal attorney Miller says this and other cases follow a 2024 U.S. Supreme Court decision that the federal government owed money to the Carlos Apache and Northern Arapaho tribes in Arizona and Wyoming.
8: When the court held that those two tribes had been underpaid, the court was saying that every tribe in the United States that has a contract with the Indian Health Service has been underpaid.
11: Miller says many tribes have filed or reactivated litigations with the Indian Health Service in the last 2 years. In Anchorage, I'm Alona Niden.
7: The U.S. Coast Guard tracked Chinese vessels traveling through a section of international waters in the Bering Sea recently in the first such instance this year. The Coast Guard said in a statement Friday that its personnel monitored the Shui Long last week while the Chinese research ship moved through the U.S. exclusive economic zone. That's an area about 200 nautical miles offshore where the U.S. has jurisdiction over natural resources. The vessel was headed for the Arctic and another China-flagged research vessel, the Shui Long 2, according to the Coast Guard. Foreign ships are allowed to transit through the area, but would need prior permission from the U.S. to conduct marine science research. They would also be required to share information they collected. The Coast Guard Cutter Monroe monitored the two research ships, part of what the Coast Guard calls Operation Frontier Sentinel, making sure they followed international regulations. The military has seen increased foreign activity in the Arctic in recent years and expects that to continue this summer. Still to come on Alaska News Nightly, a longtime Thlinkit teacher reflects on a lifetime of learning the language.
12: Don't be afraid to make the mistakes and have fun with the language. It's in you. It's always been in you.
7: That's ahead. Stay with us.
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7: Human remains were discovered inside a chest freezer at a Juneau residence on Sunday. That's according to a news release from the Juneau Police Department Tuesday afternoon. Police received a report from a person who was cleaning out the home of a dead family member in Lemon Creek when they discovered the remains in a chest freezer Sunday night. The freezer was in a shed on the property. In an interview, Juneau Deputy Police Chief Craig Campbell said police are trying to figure out what happened. He says it's a suspicious death and investigators are not ruling out homicide.
13: I can only speak for Juneau, but very unusual. It's not something I've seen or heard of before.
7: Campbell says based on the body's appearance, police investigators believe the frozen remains are of an adult male related to the person who previously lived there. Police sent the body to the state medical examiner's office and are awaiting an autopsy report to confirm the person's identity and cause of death. He says police have a preliminary identification and he doesn't think the person had ever been reported missing to the Juneau Police Department. Campbell says it's too early in the investigation to release the name of any individuals who might be involved or further details regarding the remains.
13: I think that's the biggest kind of unknown is when did they get put in the freezer? That's going to help pinpoint our investigation and do that as well as collecting evidence to see who might have done this.
7: Campbell says the department plans to provide updates of the investigation to the public as more information becomes available. The Anchorage Assembly took the rare step Tuesday night of censuring a fellow member over what the Alaska Public Offices Commission ruled was an improper use of campaign funds for travel. APOC ruled in June that East Anchorage Assembly member George Martinez violated campaign finance laws when he used campaign funds to pay for a flight from Alaska to Florida last December. At their meeting Tuesday night, Assembly members took up a resolution to censure Martinez for the campaign violations. That's a formal expression of the body's disapproval. Some Assembly members, like South Anchorage's Zach Johnson, pointed to Martinez's actions when APOC commissioners questioned him. In their ruling, commissioners described Martinez as evasive and his testimony as not credible. Johnson says Martinez's response to APOC's investigation could compromise the public's trust in the Anchorage Assembly.
14: I think the crux of this is that the testimony offered by the member to APOC was not credible. It's not that there was an APOC violation, it's that testimony piece.
7: The Assembly voted 8-3 to censure Martinez. In response to the APOC ruling, some Assembly members have also scrutinized Martinez's use of city funds for travel he took in his capacity as an Assembly member. Assembly members debated a resolution that would direct the municipal attorney to investigate Martinez's travel. Martinez told Assembly members Tuesday he has followed standard municipal processes when making travel and per diem requests. Assembly members debated the resolution on whether to investigate Martinez's use of city funds until midnight, the mandated deadline in city code for an assembly meeting. The resolution was then bumped to the next assembly meeting scheduled for August 4th. The Alaska Department of Fish and Game has announced an emergency permit hunt for Alaska residents to harvest musk oxen stranded on an island in the Bering Sea. The hunt opened today and closes on December 1st. The tiny island, known locally as Paumute Island, is located less than half a mile from Nunavak Island's southern coast and roughly 40 miles from the Kuskokwim Delta mainland. According to the state, at least 5 musk oxen are stranded on the island. There is no source of fresh water on the island, forage is limited, and their survival is unlikely. Hunters can apply for a permit by visiting hunt.alaska.gov. It's not the first time the state has opened hunting for musk oxen stranded on islands or ice floes, having done so in 2017, 2020, and 2021. Well, Bristol Bay set netting used to be dominated by women. When the fisheries permit system started in the 70s, it had the highest rate of women permit holders in the state. But that's changed over the decades, and one researcher is digging into the decline and why it isn't happening anywhere else. KDLG's Jesse Sheldon reports.
15: June Ingram has fished the same family set net site in Ekuk for over 60 years. Her grandfather first came to Bristol Bay as a winter watchman for a cannery.
16: My grandfather, who was from Denmark, came to Bristol Bay and he was a winter watchman for a cannery. And then he came to Ecock in 1939 and staked this property, this site.
15: Even though it was her grandfather who first staked the site, Ingram says things looked a little different when he first showed up.
16: He said there were all women on the beach, but he was the first man.
15: Ingram says set netting sites in Bristol Bay have traditionally been operated by women, which allowed them to multitask, fishing both commercially and for their families.
16: The reason why women stayed on the shore was to also subsist, not only put up fish, smoked fish, but also to pick the greens and herbs and berries as the seasons came along.
15: But the number of women set netters in Bristol Bay is declining. In the mid-70s, when limited entry permits were first issued, 57% of set net permits were allocated to women. Today, only 34% are. Amy Burnett Cross is a postdoc fellow in economics at the University of Alaska Anchorage, researching women's participation in the labor force. She spent much of the last year crunching the numbers on set net permit holders in Bristol Bay to better understand why this decline is happening.
17: The other piece that we are interested in as economists is to think more broadly about why we're seeing something so different in the trend than we're seeing in almost every other high-wage occupation in the economy.
15: She says women's participation in most other high-wage industries has increased. Cross's research is still underway, but she has two primary hypotheses. First, as more high-paying economic opportunities open up for women elsewhere, they become more likely to exit.
17: As the economy develops within Bristol Bay and as local women move to Anchorage and other parts of Alaska, they have access to opportunities in jobs where they're earning higher wages or their employer is not allowing them to come back and fish during fishing season. That kind of pull away from the fishery is accelerating women's decline.
15: The other factor is the decline of shore-based buyers in Bristol Bay.
17: If they no longer have someone to sell fish to on the shore, then they're forced to now deliver on a tender or find another buyer.
15: She says a lot of women set netters are caregiving while fishing and don't have the flexibility to leave their site. Cross found that when limited entry permits were implemented in the 70s, Bristol Bay had the highest rate of women permit holders anywhere in the state, by a landslide. Cross thinks one federal regulation from 1937 may have helped. The rule required 2 years of residency in Bristol Bay to participate in the set net fishery. She says this regulation protected local access rights for set net sites. Cross also found that women retain Bristol Bay set net permits for much longer than men, often for 30 to 40 years, even as markets change.
17: So women are more likely to retain permits within the family when permit prices are high, meaning that they're less likely to sell to the highest bidder. They're more likely to probably to be giving their permits to a family member.
15: For June Ingram in Ecook, sharing the set net tradition with her family is at the core of her fishing.
16: We enjoy life. We show our children. We bring them closer together, our families.
15: For the many Alaskans concerned about the migration of permits to out-of-state hands, Cross says it's vital to examine each fishery individually and to look at the specific pressures women in a fishery face, including Bristol Bay set netters. In Dillingham, I'm Jesse Sheldon.
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7: An alternative newspaper based in Anchorage is coming back from the dead. The Anchorage Press's new owners announced last month they were restarting the paper after its previous owners, WIC Communications, ceased publication in 2022. The new owners, Vary de Souvereau and Nat Herz, are familiar faces in Alaska nonprofit leadership and journalism, respectively. Seattle-based Noisy Creek, owner of alt weeklies The Stranger and the Portland Mercury, rounds out that ownership group. Herz is a former reporter at the Anchorage Daily News and here at Alaska Public Media, and he also owns and operates the Northern Journal. But he says the rebooted Anchorage Press will be decidedly different, and the hope is to get back to its mid-90s roots.
19: There's a really long history of like really cool stuff that the press used to do. And we, as part of this acquisition, we got the hard copy archive. And I was just sort of going through, like, they've got amazing, you know, misconnections and personal ads. They've got a police blotter. They've got Susie Buchanan, who was a longtime staff member, dressing up as a member of the band Kiss and going to a Kiss concert. And there's that whole kind of like fun, edgy alt vibe. But then there's also like, I think, a tradition of journalism that went on in the Anchorage Press that I think we're also really hoping to carry on, investigative work, like just, you know, accountability and entrepreneurial reporting. And then I also think like we really see the press historically, and our vision for the future is that it's a place to have writers articulate their own voice and identity in a way that maybe isn't as easy to do in sort of more mainstream media. And we're definitely not here to knock mainstream media. It's just different, right? And I think, you know, we want some new voices, some different ways of, you know, people voicing their lives and realities and experiences.
7: I have to admit, I did work there. I started there 20 years ago, straight out of college, first professional job in journalism. So there's that disclaimer. But I did wonder, the news business can be rough. And obviously in our time in journalism, newspapers have suffered greatly. Quite a few of them have gone under. So what makes this different now? I mean, when you see other newspapers folding and you're, you know, starting up another one, how does that work?
19: Yeah, this is an annoyingly good question. Yeah, why would anyone restart and invest money in a dead tree newspaper, which is what we're doing? We're going to be publishing in print once a month. You know, I'm not going to say we have a silver bullet and the panacea to all of the media business's problems, but I think we are bringing like a new business model to this, which combines a sophisticated and savvy business partner based out of Seattle, a business called Noisy Creek that owns a number of other alt weeklies across the country. They've been really successful in tapping into like a network of national philanthropies that's supporting their work. We are also going to sell subscriptions and sell memberships. We want to, you know, potentially have other revenue sources through like live events, you know, digital ads. And then we're going to, you know, sell ads for our print paper. And I can't tell you that we know that this is going to work, but what we do know is that this is similar to the way that Noisy Creek has run their other businesses, and that they are not losing money.
7: How close are we to having a printed paper? And I say that as somebody who remembers, you know, going to cafes and even bars around Anchorage, and you would see people reading the actual printed Anchorage Press. When will we see that?
19: Well, one of the really fun parts is like, we really see this as almost as like a community trust, where we're kind of rebuilding this institution with help and support from literally dozens. We have more than 130 folks who have expressed interest in working with us or volunteering. And there are already folks who are like, yeah, we want to be the ones to like drive the piles of newspapers around to places like Middleway Cafe. We just picked up a wire rack from Wildman's in Cooper Landing. And so I probably should not give you the exact target date that we are going to launch our print product, because I would hate to disappoint folks. But I think I can safely say 100% before the end of 26, and I think as soon as September, you may see us hit newsstands.
7: That was Alaska journalist Nat Herz, now the co-owner of the Anchorage Press, along with Vary de Souvereau and Seattle-based Noisy Creek.

0: Kikla Ish Lyle James has been learning and teaching the Tlingit language for more than two decades. His passion grew through attending classes and leading songs. He lives in Juneau and has taught more than 1,000 students, emphasizing the importance of making mistakes and maintaining a non-judgmental environment. He encourages others to try learning the language regardless of initial fears. KTOO's Elin Chappell recently spent some time with James and has this audio postcard.
1: It's exciting for me to see my students outside of classrooms. It makes me happy when I see them out in the community and they say, "Hey, Kikla Ish," or "Wasiyati, Wasiyatuati." So just asking me general questions. My name is Kikla Ish. I am Kaguantan, Eagle Wolf from Kuna, and I come from the Mud Bay area, clan-wise. I was born in Sitka, and I was raised in Huna and in Cake. Growing up in Huna, I went to Huna schools. Got to hear and learn from a lot of the elders in that community, like, for instance, Jenny Lindoff, and even my great-grandmother, Elsie Pratt, and they spoke only Tlingit to me. I grew up around language, but I didn't start learning Tlingit until I was 23 years old, learning how to speak it myself. I attended a kaik here in Juneau, and the family that was hosting the kaik knew I was learning how to lead the songs, so they called me up and to lead some of the songs for them. And after that, I actually met my wife at the time, and she took me to one of her language classes with Florence Mark Shakley. That was my hook, was attending the class and seeing how much fun they were having with the language. At my GED graduation, and the principal of Yakuske Takahedi was at my graduation, and I introduced myself in the language, what I knew from attending Florence's class. And right afterward, she asked me, "Are you looking for a job?" She asked me if I would be interested in teaching Tlingit language. And I told her straight up, I don't speak it fluently. I am a student in the language. And she said, "You're perfect. You are going to make our students feel comfortable learning the language with you." And that's what encouraged me to do language full time. I try to figure out what the students are interested in. And if I find something that aligns with what the students enjoy, then I try to incorporate it in the language as much as possible. If the students are not afraid of playing a game in the language, then they are learning at the same time without the fear of making the mistakes. And I think that's the biggest thing, is making sure the students are not judged when they make their mistakes, because shoot, I make mistakes all the time. I want my students to come back and take over my classes and make it bigger and better than what I've left behind. Have courage. Go out there and try it. Whether it be in Tlingit, whether it be in Chadkil, Haida language, Tsmeagich, the Tsimshian language. Go out there and enjoy it. Don't be afraid to make the mistakes and have fun with the language. It's in you. It's always been in you.
0: That was Kikla Ish Lyle James speaking about his journey in learning and teaching the Tlingit language in that piece by Elin Chappell in Juneau. And And that's all for this edition of Alaska News Nightly. We had reports tonight from Liz Ruskin in Washington, D.C., Aliona Nyden and Wesley Early in Anchorage, Maggie Nelson in Unalaska, Clarice Larson and Elin Chappelle in Juneau, Evan Erickson in Bethel and Jesse Sheldon in Dillingham. Our audio engineer tonight is Dave Waldron. Kirsten Dobroth is our producer. And I'm Casey Grove. Good night.

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3: I can tell you that, you know, we work together with the U.S. We share the concerns for stability in the region, and so far we had no disagreement.
4: We asked the Israeli ambassador to the United Nations whether the relationship between the U.S. and Israel is shifting.
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4: I'm Ilse Chang.
5: And I'm Juana Summers. President Trump has been insisting that Iran is eager to negotiate an end to the war.
4: But Iran experts say the conflict could be veering away from diplomacy.
6: We remain open to diplomacy. We remain open to working it out in a negotiated way. But right now, they don't seem to be serious about that. And so we're going to continue to protect shipping.
5: Also, the red flags that should have come up in the hiring process for new ICE officers.
4: And how women have shaped the music of Kate Bird.
7: My songs is about mixing these cultures with a lot of influence of African sounds.
5: Now the news.
8: Live from NPR News in Washington, I'm Janine Herbst. The White House has signed a nuclear deal with Saudi Arabia. NPR's Quill Lawrence reports for decades, the U.S. has been concerned about nuclear weapons proliferation in the Middle East.
9: The Kingdom of Saudi Arabia has long sought U.S. reactor technology with the stated goal of developing a peaceful nuclear power program. The American nuclear industry is interested in doing business with the oil-rich country, but previous U.S. presidents had worried it could lead to a weapons program and a nuclear arms race in the Middle East with the Saudis' arch-rival Iran. In the past, nuclear cooperation was held out as an incentive if Saudi Arabia recognized the state of Israel or if the kingdom addressed human rights concerns. According to a memo seen by NPR, this deal requires none of those concessions and may not include the strictest international inspections to make sure the Saudis don't begin a weapons program. Quill Lawrence, NPR News.
8: The House advanced three notable bills to the Senate this afternoon, just before they leave town for a month-long recess. $1 trillion for the military, new restrictions on congressional stock trading, and a Republican budget framework with money for the Iran war, farmers, and election security. But as NPR's Eric McDaniel reports, the Senate won't consider any of the legislation as written.
10: Bills generally need 60 votes in order to pass in the Senate, and that means that two of these, which lack substantial Democratic support, are dead on arrival there. Even Democratic military boosters have spoken out against the $1 trillion National Defense Authorization Act, usually a bipartisan success story, and this time waylaid by recent American service member deaths in Trump's war on Iran. And House Republicans attached a voter ID bill to their stock trading restrictions, restrictions that don't require members to shed their personal financial stakes in publicly traded companies. Both policies concern Democrats. Senate Republicans could pass the Iran and farm and election package on their own, but Senate Majority Leader John Thune says he's holding that bill back for other reasons. Eric McDaniel, NPR News, the Capitol.
8: An independent autopsy commissioned by the parents of Nolan Wells, the 18-year-old whose body was found 2 days after he disappeared after a July 4th boat trip with friends to an island off Mississippi, found the cause of his death, quote, undetermined. Civil rights attorney Ben Crump, who's also the family's lawyer, says forensic pathologist Dr. Roger Mitchell cited body decomposition and missing facts as reason for the inconclusive result.
11: This forensic pathologist identified several limitations during the second autopsy that create barriers to establishing a definitive cause and manner of death for Nolan Xavier Wells.
8: The Mississippi State Medical Examiner's Office has not released its autopsy results. NFL star Colin Kaepernick paid for this second autopsy. U.S. futures contracts are trading higher. You're listening to NPR News. The number of people facing hunger worldwide declined for a third consecutive year, according to a new report by the United Nations. But the report also finds that progress is fragile and unevenly distributed due to ongoing shocks from climate change and trade route disruptions. NPR's Fatma Tanis has more.
12: An estimated 645 million people experienced hunger in 2025. It's 14 million less than the previous year. According to the UN report, while Asia and Latin America saw steady improvements, Africa continues to have the highest number of hungry people, as droughts affected food production and conflict in the Middle East has driven up fuel and fertilizer prices, which in turn led to an increase in food costs. And more than a quarter of the world's population experienced food insecurity, meaning they had to compromise on the quality and quantity of the food they ate. The UN says women are disproportionately affected. Fatma Tanis, NPR News.
8: Tropical storm Bertha made landfall on the southern tip of Louisiana, east of New Orleans this afternoon. The storm's moving slowly along the Gulf Coast, packing strong winds that extend as much as 100 miles from its center. The National Hurricane Center says a tropical storm warning includes New Orleans and Lake Pontchartrain. A storm surge of up to 3 feet is possible along with that heavy rain. Bertha is expected to weaken as it moves toward Texas. Earlier, the storm forced beaches to close in the Florida Panhandle along with the tips of Alabama and Mississippi. I'm Janine Herbst, NPR News in Washington.
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0: 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I'm Juana Summers in Washington.
1: And I'm Elsa Chang in Culver City, California. What is the state of Israel's relationship with the U.S. almost 3 years after the October 7th attacks and now in the midst of another Middle East war with Iran? There are signs that this once tight bond between the two countries is changing, with the Trump administration recently sidelining Israel in the Iran war and in the talks to end that war, and also sidelining Israel when it comes to a reported new nuclear deal in Israel's backyard. Public opposition to Israel is growing in the U.S. as well, at least on the left. Just yesterday, New York City Mayor Zohran Mamdani called Israeli Prime Minister Benjamin Netanyahu a, quote, war criminal. And he said that Netanyahu is not welcome in New York City. To talk about all of this, we have invited back Danny Danon, Israeli ambassador to the United Nations. Welcome back to All Things Considered, Ambassador.
2: Thank you for having me.
1: Thank you for being with us again. First, let me just get your reaction to Mayor Mamdani's most recent comments.
2: Well, it's another stunt. You know, the mayor should be dealing with the garbage in New York. And unfortunately, he's not able to fulfill his campaign promises. So he's distracting the attention to other places. We all know there is no basis for this claim. But Minister Netanyahu will come to New York this coming September, will come into the UN, will speak in the General Assembly, and Mayor Mamdani would advise him to do his job, you know, take care of the issues of the city of New York, and not trying to play the role of a Secretary of State or the President of the United States. He will not be able to impact the arrival of the Prime Minister.
1: I just want to underline what you're saying. Netanyahu has not been deterred by Mamdani's comments. He will travel to New York for the UN General Assembly, even though the mayor wants the federal government to execute the arrest warrant issued by the International Criminal Court.
2: Absolutely. On the contrary, with all due respect, it's a political stunt.
1: I want to turn now to this reported nuclear deal between the U.S. and Saudi Arabia. Now, the Wall Street Journal reports that President Trump has approved this deal. And this deal would allow the Kingdom of Saudi Arabia to develop a civilian nuclear program in partnership with U.S. companies. How does Israel view that deal?
2: So I'm not familiar with the details. I'm not sure whether it's true or not. But I can tell you that, you know, we work together with the U.S. We share the concerns for stability in the region, and so far we had no disagreement. So,
1: but this deal, as reported, could open the door for Saudi Arabia to enrich uranium within its borders. If that were to happen, how much of a concern would that be for Israel?
2: So, you know, I don't know the details, but one thing I will tell you, we want to see stability in the region. And when we looked at Iran, for example.
1: So hypothetically speaking, if this deal did allow Saudi Arabia to enrich uranium within its borders, how would Israel feel about that? I understand you haven't seen the actual deal, but how do you feel?
2: I cannot make a comment on a deal that I'm not familiar with the details. I can tell you when it comes to Iran, and we heard the threats of the Iranian regime, what they want to do with their nuclear capabilities, we were very worried about it, and we took action about it. So I think if there will be some kind of an initiative, we will discuss it with our colleagues in Washington. We will make sure that our concerns are being addressed.
1: Well, let's talk about the region, because on this war with Iran, the temporary ceasefire has collapsed, and opportunities for a deal with Iran seem to be unraveling, at least right now, as the U.S. resumes its bombing campaign against Iran. And it seems like Israel has not been involved in this latest round of strikes. Did Washington specifically ask Israel to sit out this latest round of attacks on Iran?
2: We are following very carefully the situation with Iran. We trust the judgment of President Trump and his team. And I can tell you that, you know, we are ready to attack in case Israel will be attacked.
1: Did Washington specifically ask Israel to sit out this latest round of attacks on Iran?
2: We decided that if we are being attacked, we will retaliate immediately and forcefully. And we are getting prepared for such a scenario.
1: Let me just rephrase the same question. It seems Israel has not been involved in this latest round of attacks on Iran by the U.S., and I am just curious, why is that the case? Is it advantageous for Israel to not be involved in this latest round?
2: So we are coordinating our activities with the U.S. We fought together with the U.S. against Iran. And if Israel will be under threat, or if there will be a request from the U.S., from Israel, I can assure you that we are ready. At this stage, we are following the situation very carefully, and we are sending a clear message about the consequences if Israel will be attacked again.
1: I want to talk now about the specific relationship between President Trump and Prime Minister Netanyahu. According to NPR's reporting, Netanyahu has been repeatedly asking for a personal meeting with President Trump, but has not been able to get one. Why do you think that is?
2: Well, first, let's speak about the relationship. I think they have great relationship between the two leaders. If I'm not mistaken, Prime Minister Netanyahu met President Trump more than any other leader around the world. So it speaks for itself. You know, I lost counting of the number of times the Prime Minister came to Washington and met with President Trump.
1: Yes, but Netanyahu, it sounds like, according to our reporting, wants another meeting with Trump, but has not been able to schedule one with the president. Why do you think that is?
2: I don't think that's the issue. I think Prime Minister Netanyahu is thinking whether to attend the funeral of Lindsey Graham, who was a great friend of Israel. And I think that if the Prime Minister will come to the funeral, there will be a meeting with the president, but we have, you know, issues in the region. We have elections. So I think the prime minister will have to decide first if he's coming to the region or not.
1: There are clear signs that Israel is not at the table in the same way that it once was. It's being sidelined in the reported Saudi Arabia nuclear deal. It's being sidelined in this latest round of attacks on Iran. And Israel has been absent in talks with Iran. And now we're seeing delays on scheduling a meeting between Prime Minister Netanyahu and President Trump. So do you feel Israel is not being valued by Washington in the way it once was?
2: Absolutely not. You know, I deal with the administration. I work together with the U.S. team here in the U.N. We work together, you know, we share the same thoughts, and same goes with my colleagues in Washington. So, you know, as I said earlier, it doesn't mean that we will agree about everything all the time, but we are together, we share the information, we share the intelligence about the threats in the region, and I think there's an exaggeration about the disagreements.
1: Danny Dinan, Israeli ambassador to the United Nations. Thank you very much for your time again.
2: Thank you very much.
1: And a note, after we taped this conversation, the U.S. Department of Energy released a statement on social media acknowledging the signing of a nuclear agreement with Saudi Arabia. The commercial agreement would allow U.S. companies to run nuclear power plants on Saudi soil.
3: Cape Verde's exploits in the World Cup brought new attention to the culture of the West African island nation. It's where the vocalist Cesaria Evora once brought her country's music to the world. She opened doors for generations of female musicians. Today, a new wave of artists carries that legacy forward. From Cape Verde, Ricky Shryock reports.
4: Singing over the wind and waves, the seven-woman Brazilian samba group Sambaiana traces a musical connection that stretches across the Atlantic. For vocalist and guitarist Reira Maiara, performing in Cape Verde carries special meaning.
5: The music of Brazil is a music from African roots.
4: From the streets to the shorelines, music is everywhere in this island nation. Walking through a narrow alleyway in the capital Praia, the sound of musicians rehearsing drifts from an open window above. Among them is singer-songwriter, local superstar, Fatu Jakate. Jakate describes her music as a reflection of Cape Verde's Creole identity, blending influences from Africa and beyond.
6: My songs is about mixing these cultures and with a lot of influence of African sounds, jazz, blues.
4: Cape Verde's location at the crossroads of Africa, Europe, and the Americas has shaped a rich musical tradition. Artists here draw from multiple influences while creating sounds uniquely their own. And no musician has done more to share those sounds with the world than Cesaria Evora, who died in 2011 at the age of 70. Her international success, says longtime producer José da Silva, changed what was possible for women musicians back home.
7: Here in Cape Verde, in the past, you don't have a lot of women singing because it's not for the family, it's not nice to have a woman to sing.
4: Today, da Silva says her impact extends far beyond music itself.
7: With the success of Cesaria, something changed. And now in Cape Verde, the women are leader in the music.
4: Today, that legacy lives on in a new generation of musicians. At just 16, pianist Alicia Fretes hopes to represent Cape Verde on the world stage and inspire more young women to pursue music.
5: This is a way for me to represent my country, my nation, to the world. And I hope I get as well to inspire other young people like me.
4: Across these Atlantic islands, the spirit of Cesaria Evora lives on as a new generation finds its own voice. For NPR News, Ricky Shryock, Praia.
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0: Okay, I'm so into these guys because they're part of a movement in Southern California that's a throwback to the sounds and songs of 70s Latin pop. And I got to tell you, at the time when I was listening to it in the 70s, I thought it was so cheesy. But I'm so into it and so into this band because I watched the video. They're wearing these cool little outfits. They look so cool. I want to be a member of this band so I can look as cool as they are.
1: We love a 70s fashion throwback.
0: Yeah, right.
1: What you got next, Felix?
0: Okay. The next I want to share is a shout out to Puerto Rican artist named Ed Harvest. It's called Me Toca Despedirme de Ti.
1: Strong rock vibes there, Felix.
0: Okay, that's Puerto Rico's hidden secret, okay? Because they have such a variety of sounds. They're known initially for salsa and then eventually reggaeton, you know, think Bad Bunny and all that. But they have such a strong rock tradition there, punk rock, straight ahead rock like this. And this band is a perfect example of that because there's elements of Afro-Caribbean stuff, but this is a straight ahead rock band.
1: Okay, this is a band I definitely want to check out. Felix, I wonder, though, do you have one favorite Latin entry? Is it maybe rose above the rest of the crop for you this year?
0: Okay, my favorite this year was called Cubajía by the group Iván Yanes and Friends. Watch this.

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1: Israel will hold national elections this fall, including a vote for prime minister. A new challenger to Benjamin Netanyahu is surging in the polls.
2: He listens, he doesn't blame, and he wants to create peace inside the people of Israel.
1: A profile of Gadi Eisenkot, plus the latest on the U.S. war with Iran tomorrow on Morning Edition from NPR News.

0: It's All Things Considered from NPR News. I'm Elsa Chang.
1: And I'm Juana Summers. The recent fatal shootings by ICE officers have raised further questions about the agency's hiring process.
2: It's a difficult job. It's oftentimes extremely stressful. You want to make sure that you're hiring good quality people.
0: That story and more after this news.
3: Live from NPR News in Culver City, California, I'm Dwayne Brown. The U.S. war against Iran shows no signs of letting up as crude oil and gas prices continue to soar. Today, President Trump attended the dignified transfer of four service members who were killed in the Middle East over the weekend. Trump says he hosted the family of First Lieutenant Tyler James Feehan, whose family accompanied his body from Dover to Georgia, where Trump later spoke.
4: They're on Air Force One, and it's quite nice, I must say. And they said, wow, this is something, thank you so much. But they're heartbroken, you know, they're heartbroken. But they couldn't believe it. And they live very close to here. They live minutes away. And we're here today, and I said to them, celebrating the memory of their beautiful, this was a beautiful son.
3: So far, 18 U.S. service members have died in this war, with nearly 100 injured today. House Republicans passed a $95 billion package to extend the Iran war and some of Trump's other priorities. The man convicted of trying to murder writer Salman Rushdie is going on trial again, but this time in federal court, as we hear from NPR's Ryan Lucas.
5: The defendant, Hadi Mattar, was convicted in state court last year and sentenced to 25 years in prison for stabbing Salman Rushdie on stage at an event in 2022. Now, Mattar is on trial in a federal case on terrorism charges. Prosecutors allege that Mattar attacked Rushdie on behalf of Iran and Hezbollah, the Lebanese militant group that the U.S. considers a terrorist organization. Decades ago, Iran's leader issued a fatwa calling for Rushdie's death over his 1988 novel, The Satanic Verses. In the 2022 attack, Rushdie was stabbed multiple times while delivering a lecture at an event in New York State. He survived, but was left blind in one eye.
3: You are listening to NPR News. The Israeli military arrested at least 25 Palestinians overnight from across the occupied West Bank and Jerusalem. NPR's Nuha Musleh reports on intensifying raids on Palestinian communities.
6: According to the Palestinian Prisoner Society, which tracks arrests and detentions, among the arrests were 15 Palestinian workers who were originally from the Gaza Strip, but had been working and living the West Bank for years. Aya Shreiteh from the Prisoner Society says there has been an increase in raids in the West Bank, which she says shows, quote, a systematic policy of revenge and control against the Palestinians in the West Bank. Israel's military said it was reviewing an NPR request for comment on the 25 arrests. For NPR News, this is Noah Musleh in Ramallah.
3: In Hollywood, the iconic Cinerama Dome is being restored with plans to reopen in early 2028. Sony Pictures is reviving the dome, which shut down more than 5 years ago during the COVID-19 pandemic. The news comes as box office ticket sales for movies in North America are picking up again. Alamo Drafthouse will operate the cinema as well as an adjacent 14-theater complex. The dome is located in the heart of Hollywood. This is NPR.

0: From NPR News, this is All Things Considered. I'm Elsa Chang.
1: And I'm Juana Summers. A Republican backlash against NPR and PBS erupted in Washington a year ago. President Trump pushed for and signed a law pulling back more than $1 billion already approved for public media. And just like that, six decades of bipartisan support and funding were gone. South Dakota Public Broadcasting was among those who paid the price. The state network laid off a bunch of journalists. It canceled some shows. And then, as NPR's David Folkenflik reports, some surprising things started to unfold.
2: Let's start with the way things were. On her hour-long daily show, In the Moment, Lori Walsh set the agenda for the people of South Dakota, whether talking to authors, storekeepers, or politicians, in what she calls kitchen table conversations. I mean that literally, as she did in this interview from early last year with the state's Republican lieutenant governor.
3: Did you talk about public service at the kitchen table?
4: Oh, yeah. Yeah, my grandpa loved to talk about politics, and from the time
2: when Congress eliminated federal funds for public media, that meant $2.3 million gone from South Dakota Public Broadcasting's bottom line. Walsh's hour-long program went away.
3: So we went through a real grieving period of saying goodbye to beloved staff members and really qualified journalists and professionals.
2: The result of tough choices. The network had agreed to continue giving the legislature C-SPAN-style gavel-to-gavel coverage in order to hold on to state funds. And it also agreed to continue airing all high school varsity sports and artistic competitions. So South Dakota Public Broadcasting laid off two-thirds of its news staff, Walsh and her two producers among them. Something else happened at the same time. Incensed listeners and viewers stepped up to fill the gaps, starting before the congressional vote.
5: I mean, June 2025 was the start of that white-hot rage.
2: Ryan Howlett is the chief executive of the private foundation that supports South Dakota Public Broadcasting, which runs TV and radio programs.
5: We found just a bunch of first-time givers in the four- and five-figure range that we had never had before.
2: So South Dakota Public Broadcasting raised a record $8 million in private funds, enough to forestall other cuts and to sock some money into a rainy day fund. For the first time, the state offered a six-figure subsidy for the legislative coverage, and Lori Walsh was hired back. There's still no Daily Show, and her producing colleagues did not return, but
3: I am on the air every day. I do a longer form interview around 13 to 15 minutes every morning, which we air during a morning edition local time slot. The In the Moment podcast, we were able to preserve that podcast. So we put that morning conversation on the podcast every day.
2: Walsh says it's less polished, more raw, because she's doing it solo. But Walsh still interviews political candidates, and she still finds other ways to explore life in the state. There was the segment she did about a piano put out on a street corner in the city of Vermilion for anyone to play on. Another about a South Dakotan Air Force veteran who first met his daughter six decades after her birth in the UK. His British girlfriend had changed her mind about moving home with him.
3: He passed away like 3 weeks after we recorded the conversation, and I was able to mix that down for Father's Day and play that as a 13-minute feature, essentially.
2: Lori Walsh knows she can't do everything she once did on her hour-long show.
3: And I do think people miss the full kitchen table experience of In the Moment. But now we have, I don't know, a breakfast nook where you start your day with a key conversation that you can carry with you throughout the day.
2: Now, station officials are focusing on giving South Dakotans more coverage via social media, trying to build a sustainable financial structure, and hoping to build back more, at least just a bit more, of what they once had. David Folkenflik, NPR News.
1: No NPR corporate official or news executive reviewed this story before it aired. One of the most endangered creatures of the Pacific Ocean is getting a boost. It's a 20-armed predator, a sea star called the Sunflower Star. Researchers are working to bring it back from the brink of extinction. KUOW's John Ryan reports from Washington's San Juan Islands.
6: I am bouncing my way across Rosario Strait in a small boat in pretty rough seas, and we are on our way to pick up a precious cargo. 20 endangered sunflower stars raised by hand in a lab.
7: Sunflower stars are apex predators of the seafloor. They can get 3 feet wide. Over the past decade, a vast underwater pandemic killed billions of sea stars up and down the West Coast, dissolving them into goo. Researchers say ocean heat waves, fueled by climate change, helped the pandemic spread.
8: We've lost 90% of our sunflower stars, we think.
7: Jason Hoden runs the University of Washington lab that's been raising sunflower stars.
8: This was a really, really big outbreak. Spread from northern Mexico all the way to Alaska, affecting dozens and dozens of sea star species.
7: No species was harder hit than the sunflower star. Without sunflower stars, many underwater kelp forests on the West Coast have been stripped bare by sea urchins. Sea stars eat urchins, and where the predators have disappeared, urchins have been mowing down these kelp forests.
9: That's why those starfish are so important, because they munch those green urchins.
7: Samish Nation Tribal Chair Tom Wooten is sitting by the shore in the tribe's traditional territory. A 20-foot cedar pole looms above him. It's carved into a female figure named
9: Kokwalawut.
7: In Samish legend, Kokwalawut married the king of the sea and became an immortal sea creature.
9: If you look into the water, you'll see the bull kelp swirling around in the tide. That's her hair, letting us know that she's still there. She's the protector of our people. She ensures that waters are clean and the fish are there and the crab, all the things that we rely on.
7: That belief mirrors the science. Kelp forests protect coastlines from erosion and support species from salmon to orcas. Samish efforts to protect kelp are part of the tribe's push to make a home for itself. This tribe never got a reservation.
9: We were scattered to the winds and were in an effort to bring people back home.
7: So the tribe has been buying land, developing housing, and restoring habitats on land and at sea.
9: It's really nature that we live in. We have to do what we can to preserve, protect, and restore that to have a place to come home to.
7: On the research boat in the San Juan Islands, the Samish dive team is getting ready.
10: Pool's open?
11: Pool's open!
7: Underwater, the divers lower four plastic tubs to the seafloor, then wait for the stars to glide to freedom. Diver and project manager Sam Strauss says the stars seemed eager to be back where they belong.
12: They left their bins incredibly quickly and started exploring the environment and finding different kelp fronds to hide under.
7: Strauss climbs aboard and gives his fellow researcher a dripping wet bear hug.
13: Sorry to do it to you, Jason.
7: Then Strauss brings out a small speaker.
13: Jason, this one's for you.
7: A dozen labs on the West Coast are now raising these stars. Replacing the 5 billion sunflower stars lost to disease is a very tall order, but researchers hope to raise enough to point the species and kelp forests toward recovery. For NPR News, I'm John Ryan in the San Juan Islands.
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14: Ouch! He got hit so hard his helmet changed color. This is Sandrit Singh Lo with the lowdown on science. Brain injury monitoring is evolving in football for player safety. But determining the location and force of high-impact collisions is challenging. A visual aid would help. Enter Marco Lopresti and team at Tufts University. They developed a color-changing paint that shows the force of an impact. When hit, the painted helmets undergo a color change at that spot. It shifts from blue to red, indicating severity. They ran a drop test on the helmets. This showed the initial impact site and forces radiating outward. Now future football helmets will do more than protect. They're colorful warning signs.
11: Good evening. 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It is 7 o'clock here at KMXT and everywhere in Alaska. Currently 55 degrees at the Benny Benson Airport. We will have the Island Messenger, all the weather, marine weather, community announcements, tides, the almanac, and then Spruce Tip Brew. Stay tuned.
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11: Okay, as promised, here's our local weather forecast. Currently 55 degrees at the Benny Benson Airport with light rain falling. The winds are from the northeast at 7 miles per hour. Visibility is 10 miles. The forecast for tonight, chance of rain and cloudiness, then gradually becoming partly cloudy, with a low around 55 and south winds 5 to 10 miles per hour. Tonight, expect a 50% chance of precipitation. Tomorrow, sunshine with highs near 62 and west winds 25 to 30 miles per hour. And we could have gusts as high as 40 miles per hour tomorrow. So sunny and windy tomorrow. Tomorrow night, it'll stay mostly clear with lows around 55 and west winds 20 to 25 miles per hour, with gusts as high as 35 miles per hour. More sunshine Friday with a high near 68. Sounds nice. West winds 25 to 30 miles per hour, but it'll stay windy with gusts as high as 45 miles per hour. Mostly clear Friday night with lows around 54. Winds will die a little bit, but it'll still stay gusty up to 40 miles per hour. More sunshine Saturday, partly cloudy Saturday night. Mostly sunny Sunday, they're saying. So it sounds like we're in for a little blast of good weather. Today is Wednesday, July 22nd. Sunrise this morning was at 5:46 a.m. Sunset tonight is at 10:46. Tomorrow sunrise is at 5:48 a.m. Daylight, we're having our 50th anniversary. Here's a side note. 50th anniversary for KMXT is coming up, and it just made me think in the past there used to be someone who would read the almanac. And when they'd say sunset tonight at 10:46, and all good things willing, sunrise tomorrow at 5:48 a.m. or something along those lines, kind of an ominous way to say it. Today we had 17 hours, or will have 17 hours of daylight. That's a loss of 3 minutes and 38 seconds over yesterday. Our record high in 1967 on this date was 82 degrees. And the record low on this date in 1938 was 42 degrees. Taking a look at the marine forecast. And the synopsis for the North Gulf Coast, Kodiak Island waters, and Cook Inlet. A series of troughs will lift into the Gulf through Thursday morning. A low 1,005 millibar low develops in Prince William Sound Thursday morning and moves to 50 nautical miles south of Yakutat by Friday morning. The low then moves to 100 nautical miles west of Sitka at 1,006 millibars Friday afternoon. Gore Point to Marmot Island from 15 to 80 nautical miles. Gale warning Thursday and Thursday night. Tonight, southwest winds 30 knots, seas 11 feet. Thursday, southwest winds 30 knots, becoming west 40 knots in the afternoon, seas 12 feet. Thursday night, west winds 40 knots, seas 14 feet. And Friday, northwest winds 40 knots, seas 12 feet. Marmot Island to Sitkanak, out to 15 nautical miles. Small craft advisory through Thursday night. Tonight, southwest winds 30 knots, seas 8 feet. Thursday, west winds 30 knots, seas 9 feet. Thursday night, west winds 30 knots, seas 7 feet. Marmot Island to Sitkanak from 15 to 85 nautical miles. Gale warning Thursday and Thursday night. Tonight, southwest winds 30 knots with seas to 10 feet. Thursday, west winds 35 knots, seas 11 feet. Thursday night, west winds 35 knots, seas 11 feet. For Chiniak Bay, there's a small craft advisory Thursday and Thursday night. Tonight, southwest winds 20 knots, seas 3 feet. Thursday, west winds 25 knots with gusts to 35 knots and seas to 4 feet. Thursday night, west winds 25 knots, again gusts to 35 knots and seas 4 feet. For Marmot Bay, small craft advisory Thursday and Thursday night. Tonight, southwest winds 10 knots, increasing to 15 knots after midnight, seas 3 feet. Thursday, west winds 30 knots, seas 7 feet. Thursday night, west winds 30 knots, seas 6 feet. And for the Shelikof Strait, gale warning through Thursday. Tonight, southwest winds 25 knots, increasing to 35 knots after midnight, seas 12 feet with rain. Thursday, southwest winds 35 knots, seas 10 feet. Thursday night, west winds 30 knots, seas 9 feet. Taking a look at the tides. For the Kodiak District, the next high tide is at 9:02 of 7.7 feet, and there'll be a low tide tomorrow morning at 4:33 a.m. of 1.5 feet. For the west side, Larsen Bay, high tide will be at 9:27 of 12 feet, and low tide at 4:54 a.m. of 2.3 feet. I don't see a fish and game announcement on here, and I don't know if we have the fish and game number listed. I'll have to look that up for you, because you can always call them to get their recording. I'll give that out later. The Kodiak City Council will hold a regular meeting on Thursday, July 23rd in the Kodiak Public Library multipurpose room. The meeting will begin at 6:30 p.m. This meeting is open to the public. Public members are encouraged to tune in to KMXT at 100.1 FM, and we broadcast that. The meeting will also be web streamed. For more information on that, please call the clerk's office at 486-8636. The library on Thursdays from 12 to 3 has the Creative Corner. Looking for a space to practice your creative writing, watercoloring, or other favorite art form? It's a drop-in program open to all. That's 12 to 3 on Thursday. Also on Thursdays at 6 p.m., they have summer movies. This week's showing will be the oft-quoted, the oft-quoted timeless classic, Imperceivable. No, wait, what is it? Something like that. Princess Bride. Inconceivable. I think that is it. Friday, that's tomorrow at 6 p.m. That's a fun movie. It'd be fun to watch it with a group at the library tomorrow night. Fridays at 10:30 a.m., the library host slaps its story time with Miss Abby. The Lego Club is Fridays at 3 p.m. Children under 10 must bring an adult. And Saturday, July 25th, that's this Saturday, it's 1 o'clock, is the Game Lounge. They have games to play for all ages. Pokemon players, bring your cards. Come to the library and play one of their board games or borrow one to take home. And the Escape Room is open for the summer. This summer's theme is the Wild Wild West. Solve puzzles and find the gold. It runs Tuesdays and Saturdays at 3 p.m. and Thursday evenings at 6:30 p.m. all summer. It's for groups 3 to 4. Sign up on Sign Up Genius, and you can find the sign-up link on the library's homepage. You can call the library for more information at 486-8686. Nominating petitions for 1 1-year city council seat and 2 3-year city council seats are available in the city clerk's office. For additional information, call the city clerk's office at 486-8636. The Salvation Army Food Bank has distribution days every Tuesday and Friday from 3 to 5 p.m., and that's at 1855 Mission Road. If it's your first visit, please bring ID. and proof of residence. They can always also use egg cartons if you want to drop those off anytime. Food bank volunteers are needed. Probably would be good to drop it off during the drop-off, though, or the distribution. 3 to 5 on Tuesday or Friday. Food bank volunteers are always needed. Please stop by the Salvation Army to pick up an application. And finally, free summer meals program is going on through the Kodiak Island Borough School District. There's no cost, no sign up, just show up. It's for all kids and teens, 18 and under. They can enjoy a free, healthy, eat-on-site meal at the KHS Commons at 917 East Rezanoff. And that is a breakfast and lunch, 8 to 9 a.m. for breakfast, 11:30 to 1 for lunch, Monday through Friday. That goes through August 14th. Okay, one more. The KFRC Aquarium and Touch Tank is open with special hours beginning July 21st until August 28th. The Kodiak Fisheries Research Center's Aquarium and Touch Tank hours will be extended to include Thursdays and Fridays. It's open from 9 a.m. to noon, and Tuesday hours will remain the same, noon to 4. Okay, that's it.
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17: Today, Geraldine Watson and the Big Thicket National Preserve. The University of Houston presents this series about the machines that make our civilization run and the people whose ingenuity created them. The Big Thicket National Preserve is located about 80 miles east of Houston, Texas. Designated in 1974 as the very first national preserve in the U.S., this ecological crossroads is now UNESCO recognized as one of the most critical regions for biodiversity on the continent. But if it weren't for the tenacity of advocates like Geraldine Watson, we would have lost this priceless treasure before we even realized what it was. The importance of the Big Thicket dates back to the last ice age. With much of North America covered by glaciers, northern tree species, like American beech and sugar maple, moved south to survive. When the ice melted, these species stayed, along with the longleaf pine of the southeast, the prickly pear cactus of the southwest, and the little blue stem of the Great Plains. With more than 240 grass species, 800 herbs and vines, and over 1,000 types of flowering plants, some found nowhere else on Earth, the Big Thicket is a veritable smorgasbord of American forest, plains, swamp, and desert species, all coexisting in a melting pot as diverse as the American people themselves. But now back to Geraldine Watson. Born in 1925 in a family of lumber sawmill workers dating back 4 generations, Geraldine was raised in deep East Texas, where she had a front row seat to both the natural beauty and rampant deforestation of the Big Thicket. Her love of nature inspired her to study biology and become an unstoppable advocate for the local flora and fauna. She wrote a weekly conservation column for the local newspaper, became a founding board member of the Big Thicket Association, and used every avenue to argue that the Big Thicket's unique ecology was both understudied and needing protection. Her efforts came at a cost, with Geraldine and her family enduring years of death threats, personal attacks, and alienation from the powerful logging industry. Still, she persisted, testifying before Congress in 1974 with her famous words, "How are we going to save the world if we don't understand what makes it what it is?" Her argument worked. And on October 11th, 1974, the last remaining 3% of the historic Big Thicket region was indefinitely protected. Geraldine's legacy extends beyond the borders of the preserve. She taught us the importance of studying and protecting nature, showed us how impactful a single person can be, and hopefully she inspires you to plant a native tree, start a pollinator garden, or be a voice for nature in any way you're able. I'm Dr. Stephen Cook at the University of Houston, where we're interested in the way inventive minds work.
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11: Good evening. It's time for Spruce Tip Brew. I'm Lori. I'm your host this week. We've got lots of good music for you tonight. Some requests will be coming up right after 8 o'clock for us, a group of friends. But until then, we've got a bunch of miscellaneous music, and there is another request thrown in there, too. We'll start off with Daniel Tosh-Yan, So You Remember Me.

That was the Black Pumas with Colors. We had Coop Island Blues with Coop and Ann Brow. We had DeFrante with the Gotan Project, and we started off that set, So You Remember Me, with Danielle Tashian. We're going back to music with some Alison Krauss and the Union Station.

0: That was Nancy Griffith by request, Love at the Five and Dime, from the Last of the True Believers album. We had Save Some Time to Dream, a new one from John Mellencamp from No Better Than This. And we started off that set with The Lucky Ones live with Alison Krauss and Union Station.
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3: Managing Alaska's wildlife for future conservation means finding the right balance. Safari Club International Alaska Chapter supports wildlife management, grounded in science and respectful of subsistence traditions. Their efforts seeking better wildlife management don't change subsistence priority. They strengthen how decisions are made. SCI Alaska Chapter, first for conservation.

0: That was Bob Dylan with Things Have Changed. And that one is from the soundtrack of Wonder Boys. What a great movie. If you haven't seen it, great soundtrack and a fun movie. Just very entertaining with Michael Douglas in the lead on that one. And we had Everything Burns, Molly Tuttle. That girl can play. Whew. Love her. She's my new favorite artist. That's from So Long, Little Miss Sunshine, a new release. And we start off that set with Have You Ever Seen the Rain, featuring Mountjoy. And that's Jesse Wells doing the cover of the Creedence Clearwater song on that one.
1: School is out. Summer is here. While families welcome the slower pace of June, July, and August on Kodiak, it also means finding activities. Keeping children busy, especially on rainy days, can be a challenge. The Aleutic Museum has a solution. Did you know we have a play space for children in our new exhibit hall? It's called the Wamwick. Inside our replica of a sod house, young visitors will find toys for hands-on exploration. The Wamwick features baskets filled with puzzles, puppets, dolls, and games tied to Aleutic traditions. Visitors can see displays about Aleutic toys and games and try playing. How is your hand-eye coordination? Can you land your game pieces on the target? How many points can you score by rolling dice? Chimai, hello, this is Emmy from the Aleutic Museum, where children are always welcome. We love it when families come to the museum to learn about the history and culture of their home. Kuyana, thank you for listening.
0: 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And this is KMXT Kodiak 100.1 FM, streaming live on the web at kmxt.org. It's 8 o'clock. It's actually gotten warmer, 56 degrees now at the Benny Benson Airport. Winds are from the south at 5 miles per hour, and it's 10 miles of visibility. The forecast is calling for a chance of rain through tonight. Cloudy and then gradually becoming partly cloudy, and it'll drop down to 55. South winds 5 to 10 miles per hour, and it's a 50% chance of precipitation. Tomorrow expects sunshine with a high near 62. West winds 25 to 30 miles per hour with gusts as high as 40 miles per hour. Thursday night will stay mostly clear with lows around 55. West winds 20 to 25 miles per hour, and gusts will drop down to 35 miles per hour. And it's going to stay sunny for Friday. Could get as warm as 68 degrees. It'll be a nice day. West winds 25 to 30. We'll still stay windy with gusts as high as 45 miles per hour. Mostly clear Friday night, dropping down to 54. Northwest winds 15 to 20, and it'll still be a bit gusty at 40 miles per hour. But it looks like Saturday the winds die down, sunny and highs near 66 with northwest winds around 15 miles per hour. So looking ahead to some nice weather, looks like Sunday could be a little, sunny actually. Oh, it says sunny with a high near 70 on Sunday. We'll see if that happens. Could be a nice weekend. We've got lots more music for you coming up. We're going to start off with some Mumford & Sons, the banjo song.

0: That was a new one from Keb Mo with Road of Love from Muscle Shoals, Small Town Big. Actually, that one might not have been new. And then before that, we had Mumford & Sons with the banjo song from Prize Fighter. Okay. I've got an announcement for you that I'll play, and then I'm going to come back with a... Here we go.
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0: Okay, so this set is requests in a way. I got to go to Anchorage last week and spend time with some incredible young people. I know everybody now is young people, but they were 20-somethings, so positive, so full of energy, and just so much fun. So I told them I do the show tonight, and I hope they're out there listening wherever they are throughout the state. And we're going to play a few of the songs that you gave me titles for. We'll start off with Riptide and Vance Joy.

0: And that set goes out to the group in Anchorage that I got to hang out with last week. We had Manor a Muppet with James Segal and Walter. Fishing in the Dark, the Nitty Gritty Dirt Band. Phoebe Bridgers with I Know the End. Cody Jinks, Somewhere in the Middle. Stick Season with Noah Kahn. And we started off with Riptide and Vance Joy. So thanks to all you guys that requested those songs. It was so much fun last week. I hope you got to hear some of that. We've got some more requests coming up for you after this break. And we'll go back to music first, though, after the break with Grace Potter.
1: Kelsey Walden speaks and sings of memories and struggles from her rural Kentucky upbringing and updates them with songs of reflection and protest. Also, shirt-tail New Orleanian and widely acclaimed saxophonist singer Aurora Nealon revisits traditional jazz and its Caribbean cousins. 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

0: Okay, Counting Stars, One Republic. 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
0: Have you ever met people who just teleport you back to some of the best moments and memories of your life? Well, I have, here on Kodiak Island. And this song is for you too.

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3: Cylinders served as much more than simple entertainment. This one aimed to capture and perhaps ease a nation's sorrow. 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
4: Oh Lord God, our Heavenly Father, a bereaved nation cometh to thee in its deep sorrow.
3: William McKinley was as popular as presidents come, which probably means little by today's standards. On September 6, 1901, Leon Czolgosz waited in line to meet the president at the Pan American Exposition in Buffalo, New York. He fired two shots into McKinley's stomach, and while the president battled his wounds for more than a week, he finally succumbed to gangrene. Czolgosz's trial began 10 days later. He'd be found guilty within hours, and in a morbid twist of fate, would be sentenced to death by electric chair. Why the fate twist? The major theme of the exposition that year, the dazzling power of electricity. You've been listening to the Columbia Quartet. Want to hear some more Cylinder episodes? Go to soundbeat.org, and in the search bar, oh, you guessed it, type Cylinder. 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

Tama Jamal at the piano. That guy lived a long life, and he was creative all throughout, successful at the same time. Montreux 72, the Montreux Jazz Festival, Switzerland. The track is called Bogota, Advanced Improvisation. Tama Jamal with Jamil Suleiman on the bass and Frank Gant on drums with the great pianist Tama Jamal. Full Moon Hacksaw, Jazz and Blues. Time to go to the vocalists, giving the ladies some all at the same time. Blossom Dearie.

couple of vocalists, lady vocalists with guitar, Ella Fitzgerald, Just a Lucky So-and-So, Duke Ellington. Don't know the guitarist offhand, but we do know before that was Blossom Deary, Deed I Do. She had some charming Herb Ellis backing her up. Okay, a couple of the ladies, and getting into today, young Sasha Berliner on Vibes. She was just by Tucson, didn't make it through Phoenix, but she has a new one, Fantome, and we'll take the track Zenith. Sasha Berliner, want to count it off?

Sasha Berliner on Vibes, a jam from her Fantome with horns and piano and her vibraphone. And Hacksaw Jazz, not intended to be a scoreboard or a report card. We're all about the experience of listening to music.

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Very early Jimmy Smith, probably scaring everyone to death when he came on the scene. Before him on organ, who preceding the mid-50s was Wild Bill Davis, his big influence. But Jimmy Smith laid down a solid bass line, and with a guitarist and drummer, it's all he needed to get going, and it's all energy there on The Champ, written by Sonny Stitt. Had a request for Jimmy Smith, particularly the early days. Hadn't heard that in a long, long time. With Hacksaw Jazz, well, with the distance of years between when that was recorded and now, and getting into new releases, and vocalists once again, Chuck Bergeron on bass, Bass and Face, he calls his new release, from a singer I'm not familiar with, Nicole Yarling. She'll enter here to do Iko Iko, after there's a bit of a duet with bass and melody with Audubon Zoo beginning things, and medley. I think that's what we're trying to say. Hacksaw Jazz.

0: The Guitar Renegades. From how many guitars does it take? According to the cover shot, 5. And when you get that many together, there's always going to be someone who wants to show off. But overall, I think it came out pretty smoothly. Smells like Teen Spirit. Guitar Renegades, preceded by another new release from bassist Chuck Bergeron. A duet with vocalist Nicole Yarling. Some fiddle in there, too, with Audubon Zoo and Iko Iko. Several different vocalists, hence the name of the album, Bass Face, or Bass and Face, with Chuck Bergeron. New releases, Full Moon, Hacksaw, Jazz, and Blues. 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Arrangements by Carlos Henriquez.
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Good work out on alto sax with Art Pepper with Duke Jordan. What is this thing called love? You're asking us? Mentioned alto sax. May as well move on to this unusual combination. Lenny Tristano, the blind pianist, and Charlie Parker on alto sax. The duo. I've never heard this. Let's listen together.

Well, thank you for indulging us. It was delightful and reminded us of Can't Believe That You're In Love With Me. Similar, Charlie Parker's alto sax and Lenny Tristano, a duo. Hacksaw Jazz, continuing with more sax. Lower register, tenor sax, Joe Henderson. Punjab.

0: What an uplifting sound, I must say. The music of Joe Henderson, Punjab, from his In and Out, featured Kenny Dorham trumpet, Richard Davis on bass, Elvin Jones on drums, McCoy Tyner on piano. And that, ladies and gentlemen, brings us to the mellow portion of our vocalists. Etta Jones, we're revisiting. She's doing My Mother's Eyes, the title track,
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1: A shout out to affiliate KZUM, Lincoln, Nebraska, carrying Hacksaw Jazz regularly and lately. Stay in there. Here's Freddie Hubbard and Woody Shaw.

That is a drummer named Colin Stranahan from 2005, and he calls the track You Are, and it featured the Lebeuf brothers back at that time. This is Pascal Lebeuf on piano and Remy Lebeuf on the alto saxophone in this case. So we'll get to those guys in a moment. Want to tell you also we heard twin trumpets, so to speak. Before that, Freddie Hubbard and Woody Shaw. Two trumpet players, really, from different eras, getting together for a session in the mid-1980s. Down Under was the track. Freddie Hubbard took the first solo, then into the late Mulgrew Miller on piano. Kenny Garrett was in there somewhere on alto sax. Woody Shaw on trumpet. All right, Tom Colson with you, into a new release from the aforementioned Lebeuf Brothers. This is called Off Center, as far as the album. We're picking the track Stones, and it will feature tenor sax instead of alto. Goes like this.

Late 70s fusion music. For sure, that is Glenn Moore, the upright bassist from the group Oregon. And he's hosting on violins Big New Seifert. And someone was playing the cello through a wah-wah pedal. It's crazy, and Hawaiian Shuffle. Preceding that, a new release from the LeBeuf brothers. One played piano, the other saxophones. We took the track

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This is Jazz Happening Now. The name of our show says it all. This is jazz being created right now in clubs, concert halls, and recording studios around the world. A full hour of the newest releases, freshly curated every week just for you. Think of what you hear on our show as a starting point for your own jazz discovery. This week, Jazz Happening Now will introduce you to new artists you may not have heard before and reacquaint you with some old friends who've carved out remarkable careers, like John Scofield and Dave Holland. Also this week, new music from first call saxophonist Rich Perry and pianist Ted Rosenthal, on his way to deliver four new albums this year. We'll hear from a hard-working big band from Chicago, breathing new life into a tune made famous by Benny Goodman, and we begin with a saxophonist and composer from Phoenix who continues his exploration of the great Lenny Tristano. In fact, Eric Rasmussen calls his band the School of Tristano, and this is their fourth album devoted to Lenny and Lee Konitz and Warren Marsh. Heavy hitters all. The School of Tristano Quartet leading off this week's show is Eric Rasmussen on alto saxophone, Nate Radley on guitar, Dave Ambrosio is the bassist in the band, and you'll hear drummer Mark Ferber. This is Jazz of Two Cities from Eric Rasmussen and his School of Tristano Quartet on Jazz Happening Now.

That was a new jazz version of Chopin's Mazurka in A minor, performed by Ted Rosenthal on piano, Noriko Ueda on bass, and Tim Horner on drums, from Classics Reimagined. John Scofield and Dave Holland are back with a brand new record. That tune, Memories of Home, provides the title for their new record together. That tune was originally recorded with Vassar Clements, so it's been around for a while. Vassar died in the summer of 2005. That duet version of Memories of Home features John Scofield on guitar and Dave Holland on bass. And from Eric Rasmussen, we started off with his School of Tristano Quartet, album number 4 in a series, celebrating the music of Lenny Tristano and the school of musicians around him. That was Jazz of Two Cities. Eric Rasmussen on alto saxophone. Nate Radley played guitar. The bassist was Dave Ambrosio. And the drummer, the great Mark Ferber. I'm Jeff Hanley. You're listening to Jazz Happening Now from PRX, the Public Radio Exchange.

Next up, a big band from Chicago. I don't know too much about the Shout Section Big Band. I wasn't given a whole lot of information, but I like the music. The record is called Tatum's Swingin' Session. The reference is to Tatum Langley, the singer you'll hear with the Shout Section Big Band, on a tune made famous by Benny Goodman. Starting off our next set on Jazz Happening Now, all the cats join in.

That's pianist Dave Meter on Jazz Happening Now with a new album called Rivers in the Desert, commissioned by the Chamber Music America's new Jazz Works program. That was Expanse from Dave Meter. Philip Dizak played trumpet. Marty Jaffe was the bassist. On drums, you heard Michael Piolet. And the sound designer of that new record, Rivers in the Desert, was John Christopher Nelson. Let's give him a little love. New music from Dave Meter. Pete Mills before that with Bird Lives from his newest album, For the Record. Pete on tenor, John Eshelman was the Hammond B3 organ player you heard there. On guitar, Tom Davis, and the drummer was Zach Compston. Greg Burrows introducing us to an under-recognized talent on the drums, Ed Bonhoff. The new record is called Let's Not Wait, the music of Ed Bonhoff. This is a heart project by drummer Greg Burrows. I personally know he's been working on it for a long time. We heard an Ellington Strayhorn medley there that featured Greg on drums, Tim Armacost and Gary Smulian on saxophones, John Fumasoli on trombone, and Hiroshi Yamazaki on piano. And the Shout Section Big Band from Chicago started our set with All the Cats Join In. The singer with the band was Tatum Langley. The new record is Tatum's Swingin' Session. I'm Jeff Hanley. 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

We're back with the final set of Jazz Happening Now this week. My name is Jeff Hanley. Rather coincidentally, we ended up with two jazz versions of Chopin music on this week's show. The impromptu number two from Chopin is brought back to life by Josh Lawrence. The trumpeter has a new album called Still We Dream. On this performance of Impromptu 2, Diego Rivera plays tenor saxophone. The rhythm section is Art Hirahara on piano, Boris Kozlov on bass, and Rudy Royston on drums. And joining the Josh Lawrence group for this tune, guitarist Mason Bryant. This is Jazz Happening Now, with the new one from trumpeter, composer, and jazz educator Josh Lawrence. It's called Still We Dream.

0: Jazz Happening Now. Music experimentalist Steve Tibbetts, guitar player, with a very new album called Close. That was part of a suite of music, Everywhere, Part 1. I was thinking I've been playing Steve Tibbetts on the radio for almost 50 years. Rich Perry before that with Horace Silver's Peace, a performance inspired in part by Rich Perry's experience auditioning for Horace Silver. Rich Perry on tenor sax, Gary Versace playing the piano there with Jay Anderson on bass, and John Riley on drums. The album from Rich Perry is called Dream, and it's new on Jazz Happening Now. From trumpeter Josh Lawrence, some Chopin reimagined for jazz, Impromptu 2. It comes from Josh Lawrence's brand new album called Still We Dream. Playing with trumpeter Josh, you heard Diego Rivera on tenor, Art Hirahara on piano, Boris Kozlov on bass, Rudy Royston on drums, and the guitarist was Mason Bryant on the new record from Josh Lawrence. That's this week's Jazz Happening Now. If you missed the names of any artists or tracks I played for you, you can find them posted on the playlist page at our website, jazzhappeningnow.com.
1: PRX. Imagine an iconic piece of paradise. Overrun, one of the most horrific fires in recent history. Everyone flees in terror. 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

Jazz historian, music educator, and trumpet player Thomas Manuel is a man with a mission, or more accurately, a man with many missions. In this day when raising funds for sophisticated art is more challenging than ever, when jazz is often misunderstood, and when those who present music often hire tribute acts as an easy way to name recognition instead of investing in great musicians and helping them build an audience, Thomas not only plays the music, he's created multiple outlets to hire others to do the same and works tirelessly to create programs that educate and entice others to love jazz and appreciate its place in American culture. Thomas opened the Jazz Loft in Stony Brook, New York in 2016 as a museum and performance space, bringing together Thomas's passion for jazz performance, jazz preservation, and jazz education in celebration of the past, present, and future. I'm Judy Carmichael, and this is Jazz Inspired. Here's Thomas Manuel and pianist Wayne Sabella on I Could Write a Book.

0: I love this track, and people of this show know, because I talk about it a lot, how much I love duos. I think they're very special. They're very intimate. Talk about this, because this is a great friend of yours who is playing piano, and it's just so beautiful and warm and inviting. It's really nice.
1: Thank you. You know, I love duos as well. It's funny. I do a lot of big projects, and, you know, I have a jazz orchestra that I've had for, my gosh, literally my whole life. And I'm always pushing that even further. I've done projects where it's, you know, 28-piece jazz orchestra, 30-something piece jazz orchestra.
0: Oh, my gosh.
1: 30-something piece jazz orchestra with narrators. I mean, if there's a big jazz orchestra project, I'm your guy. But at the same point, as soon as I'm done with that, all I want to do is curl up with a piano player or a guitarist in a corner of some restaurant somewhere and just have that intimate connection of dialogue. So the recording that you're talking about is really special because it's a dear friend of mine, Wayne Sabella, who is just an incredible piano player. And it's been such an honor to be able to work with Wayne. And, you know, and I don't mean to call out that he's much older than me, but, you know, the first time I ever heard him, I was a kid. And all I wanted to do was play with this guy. And all he wanted to do was not play with me.
0: The weird little kid in the corner.
1: Yeah. But eventually my talent somewhat caught up. And then we got to work together. And it's been magical ever since.
0: I love that. I'm trying to think. I haven't talked about this a lot on the show, but you're reminding me of the most passionate people I know in any creative art. But we're talking music here. There's always a story of being a youngster or an early teen or something, and pretty much stalking our heroes, you know, doing these things. And it's really, I advocate for that because people will, I've done master classes where I did one in England not too long ago. And the first one who jumped up was, I think she was 11 or 12. She jumped up, she crashed the class. She was a harpist, but wanted to start singing jazz. And I said, is anybody going to play? And she ran up, and everybody, and the teacher said, no, you're not even in this class, because it was high school. And then at the end, there were a bunch of people didn't volunteer. And and at the end, I said, hey, I want to hear you. And because she had stayed. And
1: that's
0: afterwards,
1: wonderful.
0: I said, you know, we should communicate. She goes, oh, I follow you on Instagram. She was like so in to this. And then these two 17-year-old beautiful girls who should have had all the confidence in the world came up. Oh, I wish I'd sung. I didn't. I was too shy. I was, you know, and I'm like, go for it, people. Fall off a cliff.
1: That's right.
0: And you said you've been doing that your whole life. I mean, being a little bit facetious that you were having a big band when you were four. But talk about this. This is something you wanted since you were a kid, to be having a big band, or talk about that.
1: You know, as soon as I heard the music, I just knew instantly. I mean, it really could be a movie script. I just knew instantly, and I had no idea what I was hearing. I knew that I wanted to be a part of and create this music. Mm. And then I learned it was jazz. And again, I had no idea what I was doing, but the first jazz I listened to was early big band music. And so I'm taking out every cassette tape my library had and being introduced to people like Tommy Dorsey and Harry James and Count Basie. And then anybody that would listen to me joined my band. So my first band, it was hilarious. I had two tuba players, you know, four altos, two flutes, a clarinet. I mean, I had no concept of instrumentation whatsoever, but I was just, you know, I figured it out.
0: You know, you and I should say, are new friends, but I feel like every time I talk to you or get an email that I find out more we have in common, and to a comical degree, because when I worked at Disneyland, I was the only one who was solo, and I was envious of all the guys who were running around in bands, plus they would a few of them would switch. They would be a country western band in the morning, and then they'd be, you know, like a swing thing in the afternoon. But they were learning music. They were hanging out together. And so everybody had to pass my piano to get backstage to gather for the daily parade of all the musicians that went down the street, except me, because I'm a piano player, so I wasn't mobile. But I would grab all those guys, And so you, and the number one rule at Disneyland is don't mix, don't go to the wrong land. Like, don't be wearing lederhosen in Frontierland. And I would have, you know, whatever it was, a sax quartet. You know, everything was arranged for these guys. And then like a trumpet, right. You know, a brass quintet or something. And then, so I'd have all these guys, they'd be in a spaceman outfit. They'd be in lederhosen. There'd be the guys from New Orleans. And I'd have this thing. And I had no idea what I was doing. I just called a tune and some of them could improvise. Some of them couldn't, but you know.
1: Right, right.
0: And I always.
1: So I was such a strange kid. I had grown up and I went to Disney World in Florida.
0: Right.
1: But I wanted to go to Disneyland.
0: Good man.
1: Not because of any of the rides, but because I knew that Benny Goodman and Charlie Barnett had, you know, month-long stints at Disneyland, and I wanted to be where the big bands had played.
0: Didn't they do that at Disney World? I didn't know that, because I got to hear those guys when I worked there. Not Benny Goodman, but Basie played there, and Buddy Rich, all those guys. So I'd play my set, and I'd run down and... Again, breaking the rules, standing in my turn of the century outfit, listening to the big band. It's like, who's that weird little girl listening to this?
1: But
0: they didn't do that at Disney World. I didn't know that, because they did at Disneyland. Wow.
1: Disneyland. That's right.
0: Wow. We on the West Coast, or from the West Coast, tend to think it's better than Disney World. You know, I'm probably going to get a memo from Mickey, but, you know, we think that. So how old were you when you started playing?
1: I was in middle school I started playing in fourth grade as a young kid, and it was pretty sad, but I, you know, I was trying to figure out my way around the horn. But by middle school, I had a big band, and by high school, we were gigging regularly. So dig this. I got called into the principal's office. This is ninth grade in high school. And I thought I won some award, because I was a real straight kid. You know, I mean, I thought, you know, oh, the principal wants to talk to me. Like, what wonderful thing have I accomplished now? Right. And he's clearly not in a good mood. And I was rather confused. And he said, it was reported to me by one of your music teachers that you were in the instrument storage room exchanging large sums of cash with students. Explain yourself.
0: Oh, my God.
1: And I'm totally oblivious to why he was asking this question. And I said, well, you know, we played the county executive's inauguration, and then we had a gig at the VFW, and we did two parades, and then we had a private party and our restaurant gig. So, you know, we had six gigs this weekend, and the payroll was pretty high. And he looked at me, and he said, what is a gig?
0: Oh, my God.
1: He thought I was dealing drugs.
0: Of course
1: in school.
0: He did, but he should have known when you said gig. My God.
1: So he called down to the director of music, and the director of fine and performing arts had to basically vouch for me and said, no, this is legit, and this is what this kid does. And I had the Vassallo sisters. I had a vocal duo with the band. I mean, this was, you know, serious business
0: it
1: for ninth
0: is,
1: grade,
0: no,
1: Judy.
0: I am so impressed. For our listeners, I have talked about this a bit on the show, but I'm going to reiterate. It is really hard to run a big band, to get the money for a big band, to corral all those people, to do what you need them to do. It is not an easy endeavor. And people, way harder than running a business outside, because we're dealing with a bunch of creative people that all do have an opinion. And we've got to get them to see our opinion. But the fact that you gather that, now see, my version of that was I'm loving this, and I didn't know any of this, that I would put any combination together because I didn't know any better. And, you know, and I played the piano, so I could. And one of the first people that worked with me played sousaphone, and we were in a restaurant gig in Newport Beach, and double bell euphonium. And he'd do fours with himself. You know, it was really funny. And since there were only two of us, and I played so much solo, we were billed. I had posters made and everything as the Judy Carmichael Orchestra. Because even one
1: That's
0: more
1: wonderful.
0: Instrument, I was so happy I wasn't playing solo that then it was the Judy Carmichael Orchestra. So I can up you, Tom. I can say I had an orchestra.
1: It.
0: But you actually
1: I love it.
0: Did it. I'm just staggered by this. It's so great.
1: I did. And to add one moment of seriousness, what was beautiful about growing up so close to the city and being so obsessed with this music was then, I was able to foster some wonderful mentorship relationships with cats that played with Duke, with Basie, with the big bands, with Louis Armstrong. I mean, so many of them lived out here in Nassau County, Suffolk County, and they were around. And when I was a kid growing up, there were places where you could sit in. There were some, kind of amateur but semi-professional session big bands. And, you'd go in and talk to the guy next to you. And, next thing you know, he played with Paul Whiteman. I mean, it was wild.
0: Yeah.
1: It was really wild.
0: You
1: it
0: were
1: was such
0: lucky
1: a gift.
0: Being here because I've talked to even
1: lucky.
0: Just recently, actually, my plumber out here in Sag Harbor, but he grew up, up island, about where you did. And he was talking about the people who came to his elementary school and played. It was mind-blowing. And I grew up in Los Angeles. Nobody came to me. It wasn't like that. They weren't coming down from LA. They were busy doing sessions. It was a very different scene,
1: Right, right.
0: And I know Warren Vacher was a big influence on you. And you've said that, and a mentor. Warren and Howard Alda were my first trio.
1: Wow.
0: So that was what I put together. It wasn't a really long time, but we did some recordings together, but that was my little trio. So talk about Warren.
1: Oh, gosh. I mean, first of all, Warren is without question one of the most underrated horn players of the last 100 years. I mean, he is just so inventive, so creative, so melodic, so harmonic, so beautiful. I mean, you name it. I've joked with him for years and I've said, if in my life I could accomplish half of what you've forgotten, I will be happy. But it was probably about 25 years ago now. And I just had not heard of Warren, and I was going down the chain of the horn players that I was inspired by, like Bobby Hackett and, all the greats. And I discovered Warren, and oh my gosh. And then I went into town to hear him live, and, then heard him a few more times and he started to recognize my face. And then I got the courage to ask him. I said, gee, could I take a lesson with you? And if you know Warren, he's a wonderful teddy bear, but has that rough exterior, and he said, what the hell could I teach you about jazz? And so next thing I know, here I am in his little private studio, which no joke, I kid you not, Judy, the room was like 7x7.
0: No, I can imagine.
1: NOLA recording studios with a window the size of my laptop screen. And there's Warren smoking unfiltered Lucky Strikes. I was just praying to God that I could get through the lesson without vomiting all over him. And he's right next to me. But this started this beautiful relationship that went on for years. And I got to learn so much from him. And my gosh, I still am.

0: Lulu's back in town from one of my first recordings, Pearls. So a little musical flashback. I'm on piano with Warren Bichet on cornet, Howard Alden on guitar, and bassist Red Callender. My guest is trumpeter, historian, and educator Thomas Manuel. I was so pleased that you sent me this Billie Holiday track because everybody on it is awesome, and all of those recordings. And these are among the first things that inspired me too, those Billie Holiday small group sessions. And so talk about right. this one. You sent me Day In, Day Out, and it's just, oh, so great. Oh,
1: you know, that album has a little special connection. So back to being that weird kid with a big band, one of my first gigs was at a place out here on Long Island called the Driftwood Inn. And the Driftwood had this beautiful dance floor with this raised bandstand with this beautiful brass railing around it. And really, I think I was more attracted to the venue because it reminded me of those places I had seen in the pictures from back in the 30s and 40s, you know. So they had a weekly dance there, and I had managed to get a gig to play for one of their dances. And at the end of the dance, a man came up, and people were really complimenting the band, which made me happy. And a man came up and he was complimenting the band. And I knew, even as a young man, I sensed that there was a butt coming. And he said, you know, oh, the band sounded great and the balance was good and the song selection and all this. He goes, but he was very nice. He pointed out to me that my tempos weren't quite right for the different dances that they were doing.
0: Okay, that's valid.
1: And he started, And he started to explain to me Lindy Hop and Foxtrot and this. And so I thought, well, that's valid. And again, I've got to figure this out because I'm going to be the next, you know, society band. Like somebody has to take over after Lester Lang, and it's going to be me. You know what I mean? Right. Those are some other stories.

0: of Fame, and they would meet on Sunday afternoons at Bobby McGee's. Do you remember Bobby McGee's
1: in Southern California? Yeah, absolutely. Of course.
0: And man, it was all these cats that were in the movies in Hollywood that danced. And Bart Bartolo and Dean Collins and Hal Takier, these were all these people that taught me how to dance. But I remember Bart Bartolo, who was really a mentor of mine, he would give me vinyl to listen to. And he had this gruff voice, and Bart was wonderful. He would drink vodka on the rocks with a twist of lemon starting at noon. He never changed. We'd hang out till 3 a.m, you know? And I was like, doesn't that ever have an effect on you? But it didn't. But he put his arm around me and he'd say, do you know this album by Lady Day? And I said, no, I don't. I'll go home and listen to this one, you know? And I'd go home and listen to, and he hipped me to this. Oh.

Billie Holiday with Sweets Edison on trumpet, Jimmy Rolls piano, Ben Webster tenor, Barney Kessel guitar, Red Mitchell bass, and Alvin Stoller on drums. I'm Judy Carmichael, and this is Jazz Inspired.

0: 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I'm talking with jazz historian, educator, and trumpet player Thomas Manuel. Thomas produces multiple concert series, including at the Jazz Loft in Stony Brook, New York, which is also now a monthly series at Stony Brook Southampton University. Presenting music, just the world of presenting music, has changed so radically since early in my career. I know presenters deal with it very differently, and we're fighting with, I feel like, I'm going to go ahead and say it, with tribute bands. You know, it's that the people, a lot of presenters are lazy now, or they don't know the music, things like that. You have presented a lot doing at the Jazz Loft, also with your festivals, all the things that you're doing. And that's another side of you. And obviously, and I admire this, you were an entrepreneur from an early age. And you were out there. I want a big band. I don't know how to do it, but I'm just going to hire people. And it really is. It's like the Mickey Rooney, Judy Garland thing. Let's, you know, have a show. And yeah. Listen, I'm all for jumping off the cliff and then figuring out how you're going to make sure you land in a good way. So I'm of the same thing, the same thought. What are your challenges and how have you made the Jazz Loft a success? Because I've only played there once and loved it and was so impressed with everything you're doing there, from the history of it, but also that warm, inviting atmosphere. And I'm advocating for other people. I'm hoping presenters are listening to this, because it doesn't take a lot to keep musicians happy. It's treating them nicely, having a nice piano, which makes the whole band happy, tuned the day of the performance, preferably a Steinway if you can do it, and if not, another great piano. But I've thought that a lot. Why? It isn't hard to make musicians happy. I'll work for less money in a good situation than where another one that I know is difficult. So speak to that and how you've built this, because it's only 10 years old. It's not that old that you've had the Jazz Loft going. So talk about that.
1: Well, I think the one thing I would say is, being an artist myself, for me at least, it makes it a little easier as far as what we do, because to me, there is no compromise with certain things. The most important thing is the music, the artists that create the music, and the people that are coming to this space to experience that music. So to me, there is no compromise in those three areas. There may be areas where we have goals and need to improve. You know, I'm always trying to pay musicians more. I'm always looking and seeing, hey, what can we upgrade? Is there a piece of equipment that might be better? I'm really flattered that so many artists that tour the world tell me that we have the best backline they've seen anywhere they've traveled. And that means a lot
0: to me.
1: That's huge. That's where I want it to be. But you know, the challenges are the challenges anybody faces. You know, the overhead to keep a venue open, you know, again, trying to keep those standards. You know, where does the money come from? And what I've learned is the importance of consistency, the importance of not putting your eggs all in one basket. You know, if you look at the Jazz Loft, a lot of the great programming we get to present is because of a wonderful support base of donors that have concert series, grants that we get. But again, we don't count always on the grants. We don't count just on the donors. We want the concerts to be accessible so people could come back regularly and not have to shell out a few hundred bucks just to come with one person one night, in which case you see somebody once a year. I think what makes this place so special is people come often because they could afford to come often, and they're experiencing such a high level of musicality that really is not accessible in our region here in Long Island. Or when you talk about the large scale projects we do, I mean, how often do you hear Charlie Parker with strings? How often do you have three big bands in residence at a venue? How often do you have a duo concert with Warren Vacher and Bill Charlap, and you could buy a ticket for $30? I mean, that's a real blessing. So it's every day I wake up, I always think, what could I do to invest to get this further? And sometimes it's just a thank you letter to somebody. Sometimes it's exploring another grant opportunity. Sometimes it's just being creative and reaching out to someone like yourself and saying, hey, here's our programming season. They're like, what thoughts do you have? Who do you know? You know, or how would you like to collaborate? You know, I think back, one of the things that was really special early on, I started doing these residencies, and first guy I had was Ken Poplawski.
0: Oh.
1: And he came in, he did a 3-day residency. First night he did a duo concert. I think he might've played with Bill Charlap. The next night he had a quartet. And then the third night I had my big band backing him up. Oh. And we were doing all this Artie Shaw, Buddy DeFranco, Benny Goodman stuff. And man, it was just so creative and beautiful. And that inspired so many people that came.
0: Mm. Mm.
1: So, you know, it's hard to say, but every day I'm just always mindful and grateful for the opportunity to have this space to be able to reintroduce this incredible art form to a new generation, to connect it with what we do with education, to continue to cultivate the patrons that we have here. And I'm always just thinking, how could I keep moving this forward?
0: Mm.
1: And part of it, you know, depending on who you'll talk to, they'll probably tell you I'm a workaholic, but I don't ever consider it work because I love this so much.
0: Yeah, you're a guy with a lot of energy. I'm telling you, like, you're the ninth grader who had a big band. I mean, I'm going to,
1: right.
0: That is so, no, I was always like, I think when I was 10, I decided I wanted to be on the cover of Time Magazine by the time I was 40. What 10-year-old's thinking about Time Magazine? I was already reading Time and, you know, doing that. But I can tell you something else that impressed me, and that I think one of the reasons that you're successful at the Jazz Loft is you are personally involved in it. And I know when I've traveled in all of my touring around the world, the venues where I've played that have been the most successful, I felt the most successful, are the ones where the presenter's really involved. They come out on stage, they say thank you to all their donors. They say, I'm really excited, because people always ask me, I'm sure they do it with you too. They say, what do you want me to say before the concert? I always want them to say something personal, because they live in that town. They know what's
1: right,
0: going on.
1: Right.
0: One of the presenters was also a policeman at a little town in Indiana that I did. And I loved it. He picked me up at the airport. He took me to lunch. You know, I went to the hotel and I did the sound check. And when we hung out, he took me, he said, do you want to go to a gun show? I thought, cool, I've never been to a gun show. Something makes him think I'm open to a gun show. We go to the gun show. But that night, when he introduced me, he said, oh, I'm really excited. We have Judy Carmichael. She's all the way from New York. And you know, I hung out with her all afternoon, and she's not a snob or anything. And that was, it was fantastic. It's still one of my favorite introductions, because it was so personal.

0: I really love the Wiggle Walk. Talk about this. This is wonderful. This record, you know, you guys playing this. So talk about the Wiggle Walk. I love this.
1: Oh, that's great. So, you know, I've always been an admirer and a fan of Count Basie. And he just swings so hard. And I love the sound of so many bands. There's different bands that I admire for different reasons. Big bands, their sounds. But the Basie band, that rhythm section sound is just... that's the sound for me. You know, I love and I admire Ellington so much and, you know, different people. The Kenton band is one of my favorites. But when I think of a big band and I think of a sound, usually the first sound that comes to my mind is the Basie band and that rhythm section groove. It's just so in the pocket. And so when I discovered Benny Carter, and then I learned that Benny Carter had written the Kansas City Suite for Count Basie, oh my gosh, I couldn't get my hands on the music fast enough. And it was at the time when there were still some Basie cats around. So I had had Benny Powell in the band, which was awesome. And Joe Wilder was a dear mentor of mine and such a gentleman and such an incredible inspiration on so many levels. And so, you know, I'd put these old timers together and we'd do these big projects. And on that recording, I had Teddy Charles, the great vibraphonist.
0: Oh,
1: and
0: man.
1: I forget who else was on that, but quite a few. Chuck Genduso, who was with Harry James and with the Dorsey band. So, you know, there was a lot of those veteran big band players. And that was just a magical, that recording was from a live concert. And it was just one of those nights where the connection with the audience was just so perfect. And Percy Bryce was the drummer who, you know, was with George Shearing and Mercer Ellington. And I was just literally a kid in a candy shop that all these incredible musicians were in the band. And it just, a memory that will always stick with me. That was a special night.

0: I'm Judy Carmichael, and this is Jazz Inspired. My guest is jazz evangelist and trumpet player Thomas Manuel. I recently did a master class, and my saxophonist talked to the sax section about, I can't remember what the tune was, but he asked them if they knew the original. It was a big band, and that line had actually been a bass player. And so he heard it. He said, you want it to be to the sound to decay like a bass would. And he was saying these things I wouldn't have said, because I wasn't thinking of it that way. And he heard it. And I'm thinking of this now because you talk about you were able to have some of these older musicians in the band. Talk about what that means, because it's not just that you're fans of these people and how happy you were to have them in the band. It's they play differently. They're bringing all of those years. That's very hard to describe. And I know I had that happen. I played with Dave Green, had a fabulous bass player, English bass player, who's older, played with all the guys that came over. And I swung so hard, I almost hurt myself. I thought, I'll never play like this again. It was so deep. And I thought, well, I'll never play that way unless I play with Dave again. And then I came home and everybody I played with said, what happened to you? So I had absorbed this deeper groove. Talk to that, because it's really hard to describe and it's hard to teach. But if you play with somebody, it happens. It's like dancing with Fred Astaire. It just, something happens. So speak to that.
1: That's right. You know, it's interesting. This is my 26th year teaching. And in so many ways, over those 2+ decades, I've been able to hone and improve upon things where some things have become so easy. It's like breathing. I don't even think about it anymore. And ironically, the thing that has become harder and harder and harder is running a jazz orchestra rehearsal. Mm. And I predominantly have graduate students. So even though they're on paper, they're students, you know, these are young adults with professional careers in the city. And, you know, they're coming to us from all over the world to Stony Brook University, where I teach. But I've found it harder and harder, because what those old timer veterans brought was a way of playing that, once you heard it, kind of like you just described so beautifully, you'd just intrinsically, you said, oh, well, that's how we do it. That's how we articulate. That's how we phrase. Oh, that's the kind of vibrato that goes here. And you didn't have to teach those things. And I'm finding now that my students, they don't have that experience anymore. You know, I mean, we just lost Sonny Rollins, right? I mean, the last generation is gone. That way of playing, that sound, sadly, you don't have that first person experience connection with it anymore, like you and I did. And so you have to teach now how to use vibrato, where to put vibrato, how to play a subtone, how to phrase, the fact that a crescendo should be there, even if you don't see it written in. Why? Because what did the big band guys do? The line went up, you crescendoed. The line went down, you got quieter. These were things, all these things that I never had to say before, but I'm now realizing, wow, I was so blessed to be able to experience that firsthand. But this generation now, they're removed from that. And so it needs to be taught.
0: That's very interesting. And they're also not playing as much. That's another thing we talk about a lot on this show, is you just need to get out and play. And you wish that it paid a lot of money, but you need to be out there playing with people, because
1: right.
0: That's different. And also for our listeners who don't read music, and some who do, you can't write a lot of this stuff down. It's impossible to notate. You've got the notes, but you don't have those things like Jay, my saxophonist, was talking about the decay. He said, imitate that decay of what a bass, because a bass, decay meaning the sound is diminishing, which on a horn, you're going to accomplish a different way. On a bass, it's just going to, the string's going to happen. And it was interesting, because I could tell they really didn't understand. And I said, play with them. Go get in the section so they can hear you do it. I knew what he meant, but it was funny. I could tell the horn players didn't. The students didn't.
1: And as a brass player, you know, there were so many things you just learned by listening and by watching.
0: Mm.
1: You know, like I remember as a trumpet player, you know, playing with a plunger.
0: Mm.
1: You know, I literally just looked at the guy next to me and said, oh, wow, that's how he holds it. That's how close to the bell. That's how much he opens it. Or playing with a harmon mute and realizing, man, you got to really, if you want that ring in the sound, you got to push a lot more air through the horn. And you know, it's just, yeah, it was beautiful. I was so blessed and I wouldn't trade it for anything in the world. So much I learned on the bandstand. Really lucky.

0: My guest, Thomas Manuel on trumpet with pianist Wayne Sabella. I'm Judy Carmichael, and this is Jazz Inspired. Thomas's latest project is called Live from Twin Palms, a documentary about Frank Sinatra, filmed at Sinatra's Palm Springs home. And I wish I'd been there when you were doing the film, because I love that part of the world. Oh, man, I would have been in there. Absolutely. I'm there. The answer is yes.
1: Okay,
0: The Sinatra project. This is so exciting. You must have just gone crazy. And you look so happy. It's another thing. I love your stage presence. You are a person that your joy shows. And it isn't, I'm going to be so busy, you know, and make everyone think I'm having fun. I can tell how delighted you are at all times getting to do this. And it's beautiful because you let it show. And it really shows in this film. Talk about this. This is such an exciting project.
2: It was really exciting. We got to spend a week in Sinatra's Palm Springs home and to record and produce a film there called Live at Twin Palms, and had a wonderful band out there. I got some really great arrangements done, and which was a challenge because, you know, most of what Sinatra did was backed by these incredible big bands and jazz orchestras, the Basie Band, and, you know, with Quincy Jones and all these cats behind him. But we had some really wonderful charts made, and we picked some literature that I think was, I don't want to say obscure, you know, there's standards, but, you know, we didn't want to do the commercial Sinatra, My Way, New York, New York. We wanted to really capture what Frank was about, especially at that time when he first stumbled upon Palm Springs in the early 50s. So it was really exciting and really wonderful. And I've always admired Frank, and I've admired him. You know, so much of what I learned from him translated into what I've done in my career. You know, he always made sure he had the best musicians available. He always had the best arrangements. The presentation was always top class. The acknowledgement of arrangers, of composers, and the consistency, always consistent, and the pacing, always spot on. And so what I really wanted to pay tribute to was what made him such an incredible artist beyond the voice. And so in this wonderful film that has so much music in it, it's also a documentary. And we talk about a lot of those deeper things about what made Frank be able to transcend generations over so many decades, and to do it in a space like Twin Palms, his Palm Springs home, which was so picturesque. And I mean, it would be impossible to take a bad photo in that place. It was just incredible. And to swim in his pool and sleep in his bedroom. I honestly did not fall asleep the first night because I was so weirded out that I was sleeping in Frank's bedroom.
0: The ghost of Ava Gardner comes in.
2: Right. Yeah. Yeah. And the crack was right there in the bathroom sink. Yeah.

0: This has been so much fun. We could just keep going with this, with the stories. People, I had to control myself. I wanted to keep asking.
1: I feel the same way.
0: Things. It was so much fun. It was great. I have such admiration for your beautiful playing, but all the things that you're doing, advocating for the arts, advocating for this music. And I really don't know how you do everything you do. It's, you know, if somebody reads your bio, it's like, this man cannot be doing all the things that he's doing. So bless you. Keep it going. And I say that really from the heart. I just think it's fantastic. And I'm thrilled to be a part of it. We're going to do a festival together in July, which I'm looking forward to.
1: So excited for that. And thank you so much. You've been such an inspiration to me.
0: Aww.
1: And keep doing what you're doing. And I'm looking forward to our projects coming up in Southampton, our jazz festival coming up in July, and hopefully more to come. So
0: absolutely. Thank you.
1: You're the best.
0: You've been listening to my conversation with Thomas Manuel. I hope you'll join me here next time when I talk with another creative person about how jazz inspires their life and work. I'm Judy Carmichael, the host and producer of Jazz Inspired. My production engineer is Curtis Heidoff. 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Our opening music was Airmail Special, and the mid-break music is a smooth one from my CD, High on Fats and Other Stuff. The closing music is Old Fashioned Love from my CD Trio. I'm on piano with Mike Casham on sax and Chris Flory on guitar. 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

0: This is Henry Fuller. I hope you'll be with me for the next edition of Collector's Corner, a program heard every week on this station. It will be the first of two programs devoted to the great American violinist who died tragically at the age of 35, Michael Rabin. We'll hear him in a wide range of repertoire. Michael Rabin on the next Collector's Corner.
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You're heading to Louisiana this hour with World Cafe's Acadiana Music Showcase, highlighting musicians from Louisiana's Cajun country. One thing you notice when you start getting into music out of Louisiana is that so many of the artists there are kind of like sponges, soaking up influences from all over the place and blending them into the Cajun Louisiana.

Coming up, you'll hear what happens when Louisiana French connects with Congolese Roomba in an exclusive live mini concert from Boma Vango. That is on the way. I'm Raina Duras, and this is World Cafe. In the meantime, something from Phosphorescent. This is New Birth in New England.

This is World Cafe. I'm Raina Duras. Welcome to our latest installment of the Acadiana Music Showcase. Produced by our friends at KRVS in Lafayette, it highlights the rich musical history of Southern Louisiana. And today's band brings in influences from other regions as well. Boma Bango is a band formed by musician Daniel Kulik. He started it after falling in love with 1950s and 60s Congolese rumba, which in turn was originally influenced by Cuban music. Boma Bango lets that history intertwine with Louisiana French, and the band, featuring many award-winning musicians, creates something that feels truly unique. Their new album, En Vavoir, is out this September, and coming up, you'll hear them perform in an exclusive mini-concert here on The Cafe, beginning with a new song called Je Jongle à Toi.

Bomba Bango performing En Bavois, title track from their new album out this September. You heard them as part of our Acadiana Music Showcase produced by our friends at KRVS in Lafayette, Louisiana. Thanks again to Bomba Bango, to the folks at KRVS. Back in a moment with more World Cafe.

listening to World Cafe. I'm Raina Duris. Hooray for the Riff Raffs. Alinda Segarra is originally from the Bronx, but the band formed in New Orleans. Here they are with I Know It's Wrong, But That's All Right.

If you want to make a gardener really, really mad, there's a song for you. Punching the Flowers from Death Cab for Cutie. Can music tell the future or even create it? Thoughts on that next on World Cafe.

0: Hey, it's Raina with you here on World Cafe. A couple of years ago, I spoke to Feist on this show, and she talked about writing her song Mushaboom after seeing a house in Mushaboom, Nova Scotia. And even though she didn't live there, she wrote that song imagining that life. And she talked about how writing songs can be a way of manifesting a future for yourself.
1: These things are incantations. You're singing them over and over and over. You're reinforcing these ideas. You're declaring them out loud as if they're the truth.
0: You can hear that session with Feist at worldcafe.org. I was thinking about that conversation when I heard this next song from a new artist named Alex Amen. He wrote it before he lived in California and says it somehow expressed the things he felt living there years later. So maybe you really can manifest a future through writing songs. It's called California Blues. Alex Amen on World Cafe.

0: New from Nicole Atkins, When the Night Falls. Thanks again to Bomba Bango and the folks at KRVS in Lafayette, Louisiana for the session you heard earlier this hour. And thanks to the team here who make World Cafe. We produce it at WXPN at the University of Pennsylvania in Philadelphia. My name is Raina Duras. Thank you for listening to World Cafe from NPR.
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0: this year, U2 put out a couple of EPs. Now they've announced a new full-length album of new material is on the way. Coming up, you'll hear the song they released with that announcement called Street of Dreams. Also this hour, new music from Phoebe Bridgers. Allison Russell.
1: Hey, Black Swan, what went wrong? Yeah, you got your firefly turned on. You don't know how beautiful you are.
0: And Saturn.
2: The whole thing gets wrapped up with a string tied to a stone.
0: All those tunes and lots more are on the way. I'm Raina Duris. This is World Cafe. You know, listening to World Cafe is fun, but watching World Cafe kind of takes it to the next level. And you can do that by subscribing to our YouTube. It's youtube.com/World Cafe. You can find tons of full sessions right there. Here's Sheryl Crow with Superstar.

9 years. That's about how long it might take you to get through elementary school. It's 1.5 times as long as World War II. It's also the upper end of the average lifespan range of a ferret. And it's how long it's been since you got a new full-length album from U2. But soon, that long wait will be over. I'm Raina Duras. It is World Cafe. U2 have announced a new album is coming. Not a lot of details for it yet, but they did release this first single from it called Street of Dreams. U2, World Cafe.

That is Stay in Your Lane from Courtney Barnett. That's on her latest album, Creature of Habit, that came out back in the spring. Next up on World Cafe, some music from David Byrne. And you know, David, you're so wise. I have a question for you. What does everybody do? Hey,

very catchy new one from Michigander called Freaking Out. A longtime World Cafe favorite who was recently heard on Love Island USA on Live from the Archives next on World Cafe.

This is World Cafe. I'm Raina Duris. And I'm not sure what the Venn diagram of World Cafe listeners and Love Island USA viewers looks like. But if you, like me, are in the middle of that and sometimes indulge in some reality TV, maybe you heard this on that show a few weeks back. It must

Kathleen Edwards' cover of Roxette's It Must Have Been Love appeared in an episode of Love Island USA, and Kathleen took to Instagram to talk about it, saying that while she got a ton of messages from people about it, she actually made $0 because it is a cover. So today on Live from the Archives, you're going to hear a Kathleen Edwards original from 2012. This is Kathleen Edwards' Change the Sheets, performed live for World Cafe.

Birdhouse in Your Soul, performed live by They Might Be Giants for World Cafe, a really early World Cafe recording for Live from the Archives. And now something from the brand new Allison Russell.

Lost Boys, that's new from Phoebe Bridgers. If you love to cry, you might be getting excited. It's just under a month till the new Phoebe Bridgers album comes out. But don't worry, you can get lots of crying done in the meantime, thanks to your next artist on World Cafe.

You will hear Noah Kahan sing that he was born into a 100-year storm in Vermont in this next song. And that may be a slight exaggeration. He was born on New Year's Day in 1997 when there was severe cold and a severe ice storm. So he's mostly telling the truth. But 100-year storm probably just sounds better in a song than being born during a really bad cold snap. On World Cafe, I'm Raina. Here's Noah Kahan, Doors.

0: Valley band Saturn with Whole Thing. New song to close things out here today. Thanks so much for letting me soundtrack part of your day. 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We produce it at WXPN at the University of Pennsylvania in Philadelphia. I'm Raina Duris. 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
0: Hrishikesh Hirway is best known as the host of the award-winning show Song Exploder, where he has an artist break down one of their tracks. 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A streak of
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more news out in the next 30 minutes. The firm hacked by rogue OpenAI models has called it a wake-up call. We'll hear from the co-founder. We're out on the streets of Delhi with the youth protesters in India and out on the streets of Tirana with the environmental protesters of Albania. What chance either campaigns can change their government's approaches? 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

0: And you're listening to KMXT Kodiak, 100.1 FM. I'm your host, Davis, filling in for Terry Haynes this morning. And today is Thursday, July 23rd, 7:04 a.m. The sun rose at 5:48 this morning and will set at 10:44 tonight. That gives us a total of 16 hours and 57 minutes of daylight, a loss of 3 minutes and 45 seconds since yesterday. The record high for this day was set in the year 1967 at 81 degrees. The record low was set in 1937 at 42 degrees. Currently at the Kodiak Airport, it's up to 61 degrees. Fair and sunny skies. Wind is southwest at 14 miles per hour. The National Weather Service is calling for a high in the low to mid 60s today, with sunny conditions expected to continue. That west wind is also expected to continue, gusting up to as high as 40 miles per hour throughout the day. Going into tonight, it'll be mostly clear with a low around 55 degrees and continued west wind. For the southwest end of the island, that's Akiak area, today it's partly sunny, a slight chance of rain showers this morning. Highs in the mid-50s with west wind 10 to 25 miles per hour and gusts to 45 miles per hour. Tonight, partly cloudy, then becoming mostly cloudy later on in the evening, lows in the upper 40s, and west wind continuing 10 to 25 miles per hour with gusts up to 40 miles per hour. Taking a look now at the marine weather forecast, here's a synopsis for the North Gulf Coast and Kodiak Island waters. A 1,006 millibar low develops in Prince William Sound late this morning and moves to 50 nautical miles south of Yakutat by tomorrow morning. It exits southeast and in the North Pacific by Saturday morning. From Marmon Island to Sitkanak, out to 15 nautical miles, there's a small craft advisory in effect through tomorrow. Today, west wind at 30 knots, seas 9 feet. Tonight, west wind at 30 knots, seas 7 feet. In Chiniak Bay, there's a small craft advisory in effect now through Friday. Today, west wind at 25 knots, gust at 35 knots, seas 4 feet. Tonight, the same, west wind at 25 knots, gust to 35 knots, seas 4 feet. In Marmot Bay, there's a small craft advisory in effect through tomorrow. Today, west wind at 30 knots, gust to 40 knots, seas 7 feet. Tonight, west wind at 30 knots, gust to 40 knots, seas 6 feet. And for the Shelikof Strait, there's a gale warning in effect today. Today, southwest wind at 35 knots, seas 10 feet. Tonight, west wind at 30 knots, seas 9 feet. And finally, for your tides, in the Kodiak District, we're coming up on a high tide at 10:57 this morning. That'll be 4.7 feet. After that, a low tide this afternoon at 3:14, that'll be 3.5 feet. For the west side, Larsen Bay area, there's a high tide coming up at 10:57 a.m. That'll be 8.1 feet. After that, a low tide at 4:12 p.m. this afternoon of 5.5 feet. 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
1: 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I'm Michelle Martin in Washington, D.C.
2: And Amy Martinez in Culver City, California. The U.S. has agreed to build and run nuclear energy plants in Saudi Arabia. The Gulf state is rich in oil. However, it's been trying to pivot to other energy sources. And Saudi Arabia says the kingdom would only build a nuclear weapon if Iran pursues one first. After the Trump administration announced the deal, the president posted on Truth Social that it will be conditioned upon Saudi Arabia normalizing relations with Israel, which could throw the agreement into question. First, what we know at this moment. With us now is NPR's Emily Feng in Tel Aviv. Emily, so this agreement, first tell us what's in it and actually, too, what's not.
3: So it would allow American companies to run commercial nuclear power plants on Saudi soil for decades to come. And under the agreement, Saudi Arabia is not permitted to reprocess American nuclear material for weapons. But there is nothing in this agreement and a security protocol attached that stops the kingdom from using these plants to, say, enrich uranium or other nuclear fuel that's provided by other countries, something that the U.S. made the United Arab Emirates, another Gulf country, promise not to do in a previous energy deal back in 2009. So this agreement is sending shockwaves through the Middle East, and especially in Israel, where I am right now, because Saudi Arabia has been angling for nuclear cooperation with the U.S. for at least a decade. And there had been questions about the kingdom's human rights abuses, including from then-Senator and now-Secretary of State Marco Rubio, and also Saudi Arabia's possible aspirations for a nuclear weapon. And all that stalled energy cooperation until now. Now, the U.S. Energy Department argues this deal expands American technology exports, and the agreement does tie the U.S. and Saudi Arabia closer together at a time when Gulf states, including the Kingdom of Saud, have really paid a price for aligning with the U.S. because they are still getting hit hard by Iranian drone and artillery strikes and a war with Iran that the U.S. started. And they're also dealing with the resulting economic shock because Saudi Arabia has seen its ability to export oil curtailed.
2: Now, although Israel has never confirmed this, it's widely believed Israel has nuclear weapons already. Considering that you were there and you said that it has sent shockwaves through Israel, what's been the reaction there?
3: Israel is alarmed, to say the least. Former defense minister and foreign minister Avigdor Lieberman here criticized this agreement on the public broadcaster yesterday. Saying here that it risks pulling the entire Middle East into an escalating nuclear arms race. Now, this nuclear energy agreement is also deepening worries here in Israel, which is a major American ally that Trump and therefore the U.S. are increasingly divergent from Israel. Ehud Barak, a former prime minister of Israel, told the army-run radio station this. He says it's a sign of the loss of trust between Netanyahu and Trump, the implication being that Israeli Prime Minister Benjamin Netanyahu has somehow messed up Israel's relationship with Trump.
2: Okay, now one more thing, Emily, considering that you're nearby, Iran, what's happening there?
3: U.S. Central Command said it began strikes on Iranian military and logistics sites for what has been almost 2 weeks running now. Iran says it targeted three U.S. bases in Kuwait, plus American military infrastructure in Jordan and Qatar. And President Trump is now saying he's aware of reports that Iran moved uranium enrichment centrifuges deep under a mountain, which he is warning the U.S. might hit soon.
2: All right, that's NPR's Emily Feng. Emily, thank you very much.
3: Thank you, A.
4: Let's get an assessment of the U.S.-Saudi deal from someone with a deep knowledge of the region. Daniel Ben-Ayim is a former U.S. Deputy Assistant Secretary of State who specialized in the Arabian Peninsula during the Biden administration. He's now with the Middle East Institute. Good morning. Thanks for joining us.
5: Good morning.
4: So we just heard NPR's Emily Feng say Saudi Arabia has sought nuclear cooperation with the U.S. for at least a decade. Now, why is that?
5: Well, you know, I understand why someone would look at this from the outside and be very quizzical. And say that Saudi Arabia needs energy like a drowning man needs oil, needs water. But I think actually, if you look closely, what they're trying to do is transform their economy to look past the moment when the world looks to their oil. They want to build huge energy-intensive industries, data centers, desalination. And they're actually burning their own crude oil up to 1.4 million barrels a day at the height of the summer to do that. And they want to use their crude oil for exports to make revenue and then find other energy sources to fuel their own economic transformation domestically.
4: Okay, so the U.S. signed a deal with the United Arab Emirates in 2009 that allowed that country to develop nuclear energy using U.S. technology. From what you know right now about the Saudi deal, how does it compare with that one?
5: Yeah, it's actually quite different, I think. This deal with Saudi Arabia creates a kind of two-year study to consider whether it's economically feasible to have American companies enriching uranium inside Saudi Arabia, while the UAE deal from 2009 really closed off that kind of enrichment. And that's a big difference. I think the UAE deal is sort of tethered to big international safeguards, while the safeguards in the Saudi deal, which we really don't know yet because we haven't seen the deal, are kind of bilateral U.S.-Saudi safeguards. And I think another difference is that this one seems to be very focused on locking in U.S. Nuclear industry as the key partner, whereas the UAE deal didn't do that.
4: Well, one concern I think that some have here, from what we know now, is that the Saudi deal does not seem to foreclose them getting enriched uranium from other sources other than the U.S., whereas the UAE deal does. How does that strike you?
5: Yeah, look, I think what we don't know is everything that's in the deal, including what kind of restrictions it places on Saudi Arabia's enrichment with other countries. There were reports of some restrictions. I think what it's trying to do is set up the U.S. as the nuclear partner and to put in place an appealing enough offer that really kind of locks that in.
4: So Energy Secretary Chris Wright said the agreement advances both U.S. and Saudi security. What do you think about that?
5: Look, I think there are big upsides and there are big and significant risks. I think what's good is that it locks in the U.S. as the partner of choice, and that gives us a lot more visibility and oversight and leverage, frankly, in shaping the program. And it locks out Russia and China as nuclear partners, where we would have very little. This in the past has been tied to major diplomatic breakthroughs. This is something that Saudi wants very badly, and we previously thought it would be tied to Saudi-Israel normalization. Trump, I think, is treating it as a purely economic and strategic transaction with Saudi Arabia. So you want to make sure that the terms of the deal are airtight, and I think that's going to be the key as to whether this manages the risks to achieve the benefits. And I think there are real downsides. If the details aren't right, it's a problem. Others could want the same deal. I think it's possible that this could undercut our negotiating position in demanding that Iran wants no enrichment. And I think, just to return to this point, the details. This is an agreement that needs to last for decades. And it's put forward by an administration that recently signed a ceasefire with Iran that didn't last 2 weeks. Mm-hmm. So I think we're going to have to ask some tough questions and make sure that the details, the safeguards, the restrictions, the inspections, all of those things are as rigorous as they can be.
4: So, as we heard, Israel is alarmed about this deal. Officials there are saying it could pull the Middle East into a nuclear arms race. There are American lawmakers in both parties raising similar concerns. What do you think about that?
5: Look, I think that the actual terms of this deal, at least as they've been reported, are kind of very unique, in which a U.S. company might be operating inside Saudi Arabia without actually sharing sensitive nuclear technology. Those seem like terms that other countries wouldn't particularly want. But I think it is a real concern that other countries will say this is the new baseline and we can follow it. And it will require a lot of very careful and assertive diplomacy by the United States to make sure that this doesn't become the new normal for every country in the region, which I don't think would be in our interest.
4: Well, you've pointed out how this benefits the U.S. commercially. I mean, it benefits potentially U.S. companies commercially. I do want to ask, President Trump has numerous business interests in Saudi Arabia. The Saudis gave his son-in-law, Jared Kushner's investment firm, some $2 billion at the end of the first Trump administration. Does the administration have a conflict of interest here, at least the appearance of one? Is that something that just voters should be concerned about?
5: Look, I think that there's a reason that presidents historically have avoided this kind of activity, because it does create a kind of well of mistrust. This is the kind of thing that is hard enough to do, this kind of sensitive, difficult diplomacy, without that kind of mistrust. And this is a deal that needs to last across U.S. administrations. And so these kinds of appearances of conflict make that harder. Hopefully what's inside the four corners of this deal is compelling enough to manage against that liability, but these kinds of side dealings make everything more difficult.
4: That is Daniel Ben-Naim. He's a former U.S. Deputy Assistant Secretary of State and covering the Gulf. He's now with the Middle East Institute. Mr. Ben-Naim, thank you so much for sharing these insights with us.
5: Thank you.
2: The nation's outbreak of cyclosporiasis has far surpassed previous records. The CDC counts more than 4,100 cases in the U.S. so far this year. And as NPR's Yuki Noguchi reports, health officials are working through a backlog.
6: The clusters of people sick with the diarrhea-causing parasite keep growing. The country's largest is in Michigan and Ohio, where health officials say thousands of cases began with iceberg lettuce from Taylor Farms in Mexico. So how many are actually sick right now? That's hard to pinpoint because of a lag in reporting. To confirm each case requires positive stool testing for cyclospora, plus an interview with a state public health worker. Results are then reviewed before the CDC is notified. That process can take over a month. It's slower these days, says Rutgers food safety expert Donald Schaffner. He says the Trump administration's deep cuts last year left public health generally with less money and fewer staff to handle surging caseloads.
7: Realize, too, both at CDC and at FDA, these have been agencies that have been shaken up. And, there's maybe fewer people there. There's less well-trained people there. And good people have been fired and good people have left.
6: All this fuels consumers' uncertainty about when the outbreak might end. Yuki Noguchi, NPR News.
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0: For KMXT News, I'm Davis Hovey. It's 7:20. Good morning. The U.S. Coast Guard tracked Chinese vessels traveling through a section of the international waters in the Bering Sea recently, in the first such instance of 2026. KUCB reports the Coast Guard said in a statement Friday that its personnel monitored the Shui Long last week while the Chinese research ship moved through the U.S. Exclusive Economic Zone. That's an area about 200 nautical miles offshore where the U.S. has jurisdiction over natural resources. The vessel was headed for the Arctic and another China-flagged research vessel, the Shui Long 2, according to the Coast Guard. Foreign ships are allowed to transit through the area, but would need prior permission from the U.S. to conduct marine science research. They would also be required to share that information after they've collected it. The Coast Guard cutter Monroe monitored the two research ships, part of what the Coast Guard calls Operation Frontier Sentinel, making sure that they followed international regulations. In other news, the Alaska Division of Elections has moved thousands of registered voters to its inactive list due to suspicion that they are not citizens. Alaska Public Media reports State Director of Elections Carol Beecher acknowledged the allegations may be based on very old data. She told legislators at a hearing in Anchorage yesterday that her agency sent 3,500 letters to Alaskans saying that the Division of Motor Vehicles had flagged them as possible non-citizens. Beecher portrayed this as a routine exercise that does not take away anyone's right to vote. She says people who got the letter can just check a box to indicate that they are citizens or call or email the Division of Elections.
9: We are simply asking individuals to confirm, because we received information from a verified source, that these individuals were not U.S. citizens.
0: Some of the voters who received the letter went online to check their voter registration and were alarmed to find they'd already been removed. Some contacted their legislators, including Representative Andrew Gray, a Democrat from Anchorage, who raised it with Beecher at the hearing. Two state legislators said they were concerned the letters might have been part of a federal initiative. President Donald Trump has been trying to assert more influence over state elections, warning of fraud that elections experts say is unfounded. Beecher says this is not related to the federal government. Every 3 months, she says the division checks its voter list against the Division of Motor Vehicles data, looking for people who may have said they were not citizens when they got their driver's licenses. This time, she says, the list they got back was unusually long.
9: So we understand that some of this is probably very old data where the individuals did not contact DMV, have not updated that they are a naturalized citizen. I believe that people probably don't realize that all of these governmental entities don't necessarily talk to each other.
0: She said voters who don't respond will remain on the inactive list, but she says they can still vote a questioned ballot. In other news, Alaska's main Native healthcare organization is set to receive a $400 million settlement from the federal government for unpaid expenses to provide medical services. The U.S. Department of Justice announced the settlement on Tuesday. Alona Nyden with the Alaska Desk has more.
10: The Alaska Native Tribal Health Consortium filed a lawsuit in 2021 claiming that the federal government did not fully compensate the organization for administrative costs over 7 years of providing medical services. The settlement follows several U.S. Supreme Court decisions in favor of tribal health contractors like the consortium. Lloyd Miller is a tribal attorney who handled 3 cases involving costs that the government had refused to pay.
11: To be sure, a significant amount of money is owed the tribes. And the latest settlement you heard about is just one of many settlements that have been achieved throughout the United States over the last 2 years.
10: The Alaska Native Tribal Health Consortium provides health services in clinics throughout the state and at the Alaska Native Medical Center in Anchorage. The organization also runs rural infrastructure projects in villages, including improving water and sewer systems. The consortium entered an agreement with the federal government under the Indian Self-Determination and Education Assistance Act. Under that agreement, the consortium is responsible for providing health care that the federal government would otherwise provide through agencies like the Indian Health Service. The consortium said in its court complaint that the government failed to reimburse administrative costs for healthcare services between 2014 and 2022, with the exception of 1 year. Natasha Singh is president and CEO of the Alaska Native Tribal Health Consortium. She said in a prepared statement that the settlement helps make sure that, quote, resources accurately reflect the true cost of operating a complex tribal health system and advancing self-determination in healthcare, end quote. Singh said the details of the settlement are still being finalized, but it helps the consortium to expand their services for Alaska Native people. Tribal attorney Miller says this and other cases follow a 2024 U.S. Supreme Court decision that the federal government owed money to the Carlos Apache and Northern Arapaho tribes in Arizona and Wyoming.
11: When the court held that those two tribes had been underpaid, the court was saying that every tribe in the United States that has a contract with the Indian Health Service has been underpaid.
10: Miller says many tribes have filed or reactivated litigations with the Indian Health Service in the last 2 years. In Anchorage, I'm Alona Naiden.
0: In our final story for this morning's newscast, calls to ban trawling or end bycatch in the pollock fishery off Alaska's shores are reaching a fever pitch this election season. Candidates across the political spectrum in races for the many seats up for election this fall are vying to portray themselves as the issue's champion. That includes Alaska's U.S. Senate race, with Democrat Mary Peltola challenging Republican Senator Dan Sullivan. Alaska Public Media's Washington correspondent Liz Ruskin joined Alaska News Nightly host Casey Grove to provide some background on how

0: I think Senator Sullivan's campaign materials also tout his recent anti-bycatch bill.
1: Yeah, let's get to that. But first, let's define some terms. Like, what is bycatch anyway?
0: It's fish or shellfish caught by accident when you target a different fish. The big one here is salmon bycatch in the massive Bering Sea pollock trawl fishery. They've caught 18,000 king salmon in their nets per year on average and nearly 300,000 chum, according to federal fisheries managers. And most of it goes to waste.
1: Yeah, and not to be confused with trawling. Trawling is a different thing. But let me ask the obvious question, because there have been severe restrictions and even closures on subsistence salmon fishing in Western Alaska. Is bycatch to blame for dismal Chinook and chum runs?
0: Oh, it's more complicated than that. Trawlers say climate change is the real culprit, and they point to studies showing that much of the salmon bycatch is not from Alaska anyway. A lot of the chum are hatchery fish from Russia and Asia. But critics of trawling are not letting the industry off the hook. They say the decline in Chinook and chum runs has multiple causes, but climate change, they say, makes it even more important to crack down on trawler bycatch. You know, you can crack down on that, but it's harder to crack down on rising ocean temperatures.
1: So this has been going on for years, though, right? Why is this such a hot topic in Alaska politics now?
0: I would cite a couple of factors. One is a Facebook group called Stop Alaskan Trawler Bycatch. It has more than 58,000 members and gets hundreds of posts a day. People get really worked up on there. I talked to one of the moderators, David Bays, and he says the group's membership really ballooned when Peltola got elected to the House. She got a lot of attention as the first Alaska Native member of Congress, and Bays credits her with raising the profile of the issue nationally. So now the trawl industry and its defenders are fighting back with their own political messages and campaigns and Facebook groups.
1: Yeah, I keep reading posts and getting mailers saying Senator Sullivan took $400,000 in campaign cash from the trawl industry. Is that true?
0: Not quite. The partisan outfit that compiled the data and sent it around on condition that the group not be named as the source, they made a spreadsheet error. The actual number is almost $280,000. That's since Sullivan took office in 2015 through March. And then I found another $6,000 or so in the campaign finance reports that came out last week. So Sullivan has received a lot of pollock industry money over 11 years, but it's less than $300,000.
1: And we should ask, I mean, has Peltola received campaign cash from the trawl industry?
0: Yes, several trawl executives contributed to her once she was elected to the House. Those contributions total about $9,000, including $2,000 from an industry PAC. That's a political action committee.
1: So even though she ran on an anti-bycatch campaign in 2022, the industry still gave to her.
0: Yeah, and that's not unusual. Strategic donors like to give to incumbents. I have to say, though, this year so far, neither of them has been getting much money from the trawling industry.
1: Okay, so Liz, who's the favorite Senate candidate of the Stop Trawler Bycatch group on Facebook?
0: That's hard to say. Some people credit Peltola for getting the ball rolling, but say she had her chance and didn't pass a bill to stop bycatch when she was in the House. Senator Sullivan won over some members of the anti-trawl Facebook group by sponsoring two recent bycatch reduction bills. They say Sullivan's second bill is a big deal, but others say he's a Johnny-come-lately to the issue and took trawl money for years. And then Peltola's supporters also say Sullivan's bill is just a copy, a pale imitation of hers. And in one part, it actually is pretty much word for word what is in her bill. So the debate among anti-bycatch advocates in that Facebook group, it often centers on which candidate is the most committed to the issue. That's what the debate's about.
2: Again, that was Alaska Public Media's Washington correspondent Liz Ruskin speaking with Alaska News Nightly host Casey Grove about bycatch. For KMXC News here in Kodiak, I'm Davis Hovey. Have a good morning.

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3: This is Bird Note. When wildlife conservationist Olya Weekly was a little kid, she noticed something incredible from her apartment window.
4: I was born and raised in Ukraine, and we were living on the third floor, and in the corner of our window in the kitchen, every year, house martins came and made a mud nest.
3: House martins are a kind of swallow that breed across much of Europe. They construct an enclosed nest from mud and spit, often under the eaves of homes and city buildings.
4: And my grandma would be furious because they would just make a whole big mess on the glass. And she would grumble about it and be like, oh, these darn house martins. But at the same time, we both would be glued to them and watching the parents come and feed the babies and seeing the little yellow baby mouths sticking out. And then eventually we could see each one of them leave the nest, and then we would wait for them to come back the next year.
3: Today in Arizona, Olya leads the Nest Box program at Tucson Bird Alliance, which designs nest boxes for desert birds and helps people create nesting opportunities at home.
4: It's super special to be able to sit and watch their behaviors in the nest box, on an open cup nest, even in the window of your third floor apartment.
3: For Bird Note, I'm Mark Bramhill.
5: Bird Note is funded in part by the Kodiak Audubon Society, working to conserve Kodiak's natural ecosystems, focusing on birds, other wildlife, and their habitats for the benefit and enjoyment of current and future generations. Audubon is committed to transforming our communities into places where birds flourish.
6: Live from NPR News, I'm Lakshmi Singh. President Trump says Saudi Arabia needs to establish diplomatic relations with Israel in order to complete an agreement that provides them U.S. nuclear technology. NPR's Frank Ordonez reports the new condition throws the future of the agreement into doubt.
7: On social media, President Trump also said the deal would include no uranium enrichment. He said the deal is, quote, totally subject to Saudi Arabia joining the Abraham Accords, an agreement that normalized relations between Israel and several Arab countries. But Saudi Arabia so far has been reluctant to join, which now throws into question the nuclear agreement. The new deal would allow the Saudis to build power plants using U.S. technology. It has raised many concerns across Washington and parts of the globe. Some leaders fear it could set off a nuclear arms race across the Middle East. Franco Ordonez, NPR News, The White House.
6: The U.S. Senate is preparing to vote on a war powers bill to limit the Trump administration's military activity against Iran after some Republicans joined Democrats in the House to vote for ending the conflict. But the White House has argued that after a failed ceasefire, it could reset a 60-day clock for carrying on the conflict without immediate congressional approval. A Florida man is suing OpenAI, alleging ChatGPT gave him dangerous medical advice during a health crisis. NPR's Shannon Bond reports AI companies generally have been promoting their chatbots as resources for health.
8: Scott Winters says he suffered a near-fatal pulmonary embolism last year after turning to ChatGPT about his health problems. He says the chatbot discouraged him from seeking medical care for his symptoms and gave him dangerous recommendations, including about taking prescription drugs. The lawsuit filed in California State Court alleges OpenAI safeguards meant to urge people to seek professional advice failed Winters. OpenAI says in a statement that ChatGPT should not be used as a substitute for medical care, diagnosis, or treatment. Winters is seeking damages and asking the court to order OpenAI to strengthen its guardrails around medical conversations. Shannon Bond, NPR News.
6: Hundreds of people protested in Madison, Wisconsin last night after police officer fatally shot a man earlier in the day. Sarah Lear reports.
9: Protesters chanting and marching in downtown Madison shut down an outdoor concert that had been staged outside the state capitol building. The demonstration came a few hours after a Madison police officer fatally shot a man in his 30s at a busy intersection. Madison Police Chief John Patterson said, while police struggled to arrest him, the man pulled out a knife.
10: The officer who was injured by the knife is the same officer who fired his weapon at this man.
9: Police have not yet released the name of the man who died.
6: That's Sarah Lear reporting. You're listening to NPR News. Tropical Storm Bertha is about to make a second landfall on the U.S. Gulf Coast. It first struck St. Bernard Parish, Louisiana last night. Bertha produced flood-generating rainfall, up to 3 feet storm surge and 45-mile-per-hour winds. The National Hurricane Center says it's expected to maintain tropical storm strength until it reaches the upper Texas coast today before it moves inland and weakens. In the western U.S., summer monsoon rains are delivering much-needed moisture, but as Rachel Cohen of the Mountain West News Bureau reports, they also mean risk of floods and mudslides.
11: Rain can quickly escalate to dangerous flooding in steep canyons, dry washes, or downstream of land recently scorched by wildfires, says Jillian Felton, a meteorologist with the National Weather Service in Grand Junction, Colorado.
12: With those burn scars, the soil can become hydrophobic, meaning that a lot of that water that falls into the soil is just going to run right off of it. So debris flows are a big concern.
11: In Utah, floodwaters this past week pushed mud and trees from the Cottonwood Fire down the state's Beaver Canyon, forcing evacuations. Mudslides from heavy rains also disrupted travel in Colorado, closing portions of Interstate 70 and smaller roads. For NPR News, I'm Rachel Cohen in Boulder, Colorado.
6: Canadian National is now supporting Union Pacific in its plan to buy Norfolk Southern for $85 billion. A deal would create the U.S.'s first transcontinental railroad. This is NPR News.
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1: Good morning. This is your Island Messenger for July 23rd. Today is Thursday. I'm Charlotte. I'm not Terry, but I will try my best to be Terry just for you. Let's see. The weather right now is 59 degrees with a few clouds. I have a hard time believing that. Wind speeds are north 5 miles per hour. That also seems a little slow. It was really windy when I was out there. Okay. Today, partly sunny, slight chance of showers in the morning, highs in the mid-50s, west wind 10 to 25 miles per hour, gusts to 45. Tonight, looking at partly cloudy in the evening, then becoming mostly cloudy, lows in the upper 40s, west winds 10 to 25 miles per hour, gusts to 40. And Friday, partly cloudy in the morning, then becoming sunny. Highs in the lower to mid-60s. West winds 10 to 25 with gusts up to 40 miles per hour. So Friday might be nice. Hopefully we can all go get outside. The sun rose today at 5:48 a.m. and it will set again tonight at 10:44 p.m. If you want to catch the sunrise tomorrow, it's going to be at 5:49 a.m. That gives us 16 hours and 57 minutes of glorious daylight. That is a loss of 3 minutes and 45 seconds as compared to yesterday. And on this day in history, the record high was 81 degrees in 1967. The record low, 42 degrees in 1937. Mariners, this one's for you. Synopsis for the North Gulf Coast, Kodiak Island waters, Cook Inlet. A 1,006 millibar low develops in Prince William Sound late Thursday morning and moves to 50 nautical miles south of Yakutat by Friday morning. It exits southeast into the North Pacific by Saturday morning. And for Marmot Island, Sikkanaak, out to 15 nautical miles, you have a small craft advisory through Friday. Today, you have west winds of 30 knots with seas of 9 feet. Tonight, west winds of 30 knots with seas of 7 feet. And Friday, west winds of 30 knots with seas of 6 feet. Marmot Island and Sikkanaak from 15 to 85 nautical miles. You have a gale warning through Friday. Today, you have west winds of 35 knots with seas of 11 feet. Tonight, west winds of 35 knots with seas of 11 feet. And Friday, northwest winds of 35 knots with seas of 10 feet. For Chiniac Bay, you have a small craft advisory through Friday. Today, you have west winds of 25 knots, gusts to 35 knots with seas of 4 feet. Tonight, west winds of 25 knots with gusts to 35 knots and seas of 4 feet. Friday, you're looking at northwest winds of 30 knots with seas of 4 feet. Marmot Bay, you also have a small craft advisory through Friday. Today, you have west winds of 30 knots with gusts to 40 knots, seas of 7 feet. Tonight, west winds of 30 knots with gusts to 40 knots with seas of 6 feet. And Friday, west winds of 25 knots with seas of 5 feet. Lastly, for the Shelikof Strait, you have a gale warning today. Today, you have southwest winds of 35 knots with seas of 10 feet. Tonight, west winds of 30 knots with seas of 9 feet. And Friday, you have west winds of 30 knots with seas of 7 feet. For the tides, the low tide in Kodiak today was at 4:33 a.m. of 1.4 feet. The high tide is going to be at 10:57 a.m. of 4.79 feet. And the following low tide in the afternoon will be at 3:14 p.m. of 3.5 feet. For Larsen Bay, your low tide was at 4:54 a.m. of 2.3 feet. Your high tide is going to be at 10:57 of 8.17 feet. And your low tide this afternoon will be at 4:12 p.m. of 5.5 feet. Now let's hear from Fish and Game.
16: This is the Alaska Department of Fish and Game in Kodiak with Kodiak Commercial Salmon Fishery Advisory Announcement number 22. This announcement was released at 10 a.m. July 19th, 2026. The Iziwit Bay section of the Afognak District will open to commercial salmon fishing at noon Monday, July 20th, and remain open until further notice. There will be a 57-hour commercial salmon fishing period from noon Monday, July 20th to 9 p.m. Wednesday, July 22nd in the following areas. The Humpy Deadman section of the Altac District, the Outer Iakulik and Haldwa Bay sections of the Southwest Kodiak District, the Northwest Kodiak District, the Northeast Kodiak District, the East Side Kodiak District, except Passaic Bay remains closed. The Afognak District, except Duck Bay section, is currently open until 9 p.m. Wednesday, July 22nd. The Iziwit Bay section will open until further notice, and the Inner and Outer Katoi Bay sections remain closed. And the Mainland District, except the seaward zone of the Cape Igbeck section, will remain closed. For closed waters adjustments, closed waters at Salter Creek, stream number 259-415, are the normal closed waters as described in regulation from noon Monday, July 20th until 9 p.m. Wednesday, July 22nd. Concerning the North Shelikof Strait fishery, short notice in-period closures may occur for seine fisheries in the seaward zones of the North Shelikof Strait as designated in the North Shelikof Strait Sockeye Salmon Management Plan. Closure announcements may occur at 8:30 a.m., 10 a.m., noon, 2 p.m., 5 p.m., or 8 p.m. on VHF Channel 6. As previously announced, the Duck Bay section of the Fog Neck District is scheduled to close at 9 p.m. Wednesday, July 22nd. The Sheridan Bay Special Harvest Area remains open to commercial salmon fishing until further notice. Fishermen are also reminded that in the Kodiak area, including the mainland district, until further notice, Chinook salmon 28 inches or greater in length may not be retained by purse-seine gear in the commercial fishery and must be returned to the water unharmed. Other closed waters are shown on the Kodiak area salmon statistical chart and detailed in the commercial salmon fishing regulations. Statistical charts, harvest strategies, and commercial salmon fishing regulations are available at the Kodiak Fish and Game Office. Recent salmon fishery information may be obtained by calling the department's 24-hour recorder phone at 486-4559.
1: So cool. Thanks, Fish and Game. Now, let's get into some community announcements. Beginning July 21st, that was Tuesday, until August 28th, the Kodiak Fisheries Research Center's aquarium and touch tank hours will be extended to include Thursdays and Fridays, open from 9 a.m. to 12 p.m. Their Tuesday hours will remain the same, 12 p.m. to 4 p.m. So if you want to go touch some marine life, go to the touch tank. They have more hours. From the Kodiak City Council, there will be a regular meeting on Thursday, that's today, July 23rd, in the Kodiak Public Library multi-purpose room. The meeting will begin at 6:30 p.m. It's open to the public. Public members are encouraged to tune in to KMXT, that's 100.1 FM, and the meeting will be web-streamed. Their meeting packets are available on their website. For those who wish to request printed meeting materials or have questions regarding the meeting, please contact the clerk's office at 486-8636. From the Kodiak Library, that's where the meeting's going to be. Thursday, 12 to 3, the Creative Corner is open. Looking for a space to practice your creative writing, watercoloring, or other favorite art form? This is a drop-in program open to all. Also on Thursdays at 6 p.m., summer movies. This week's showing will be the oft-quoted timeless classic, The Princess Bride, rated PG. And Fridays, 10:30, library hosts Lap Sit Storytime with Miss Abby. Also on Friday is Lego Club at 3 p.m. Children under 10 must bring an adult. Also from the city clerk, nominating petitions for 1 one-year city council seat and 2 three-year city council seats are available in the city clerk's office. For additional information, you can call the clerk's office at 486-8636. Awesome. I think that's all the PSA that we have for right now, so let's get into the fisheries report. I'm excited. I hope you are too.
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0: KMXT in Kodiak, it's the Alaska Fisheries Report. I'm Catherine Irving.
1: The Alaska Fisheries Report is brought to you in part by the Alaska Marine Safety Education Association, providing U.S. Coast Guard accepted hands-on safety training for all of Alaska's fishermen and their families. 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

0: State lawmakers have ordered their professional, nonpartisan auditors to examine the Alaska Board of Fisheries procedural actions going back to October 2023. KMXT's Davis Hovey reports that the audit was spurred by concerns about ethics violations and transparency, and failures to follow policymaking procedures defined in state law, state regulations, and the board's own internal policies. Representative Louise Stutz, a Kodiak Republican who has chaired the House Fisheries Committee for the last 8 years, says she keeps hearing from fishery stakeholders across the state.
1: A common theme that in the eyes of the public is growing more severe each year is the board's adherence to a transparent public process, ethical conduct, as well as its own policies, regulations, and statutes.
0: Stutz requested the audit through the Legislative Budget and Audit Committee. She spoke to the request in committee last week. Stutz pointed to the May decision by the state's acting attorney general, Corey Mills, to overturn 5 regulations the board passed in February. Those regulations would have reduced commercial salmon fishing in some parts of the South Alaska Peninsula, commonly called Area M. On May 19th, Mills ruled the board's votes were improper and voided the changes. Stutz says that's proof the board is not being ethical or transparent in its decision-making process.
1: Board decisions are consequential, often impacting thousands or tens of thousands of Alaskans within a single action. It is for these reasons that the board's processes and procedures are, by law, transparent, ethical, and with ample opportunity for public comment.
0: Stutz says she consulted with state auditors and requested they focus not on the outcomes of the board's decisions, but the process leading up to them. For example, whether agenda changes or emergency petitions were accepted and considered based on state laws. The legislative committee unanimously approved her request and amended the audit to include all board meetings from October of 2023 through the beginning of this month.

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On the web at alaskaseafood.org.

0: Bristol Bay set netting used to be dominated by women, but that's changed over the decades, and one researcher is digging into the decline and why it isn't happening anywhere else. KDLG's Jesse Sheldon reports.
1: June Ingram has fished the same family set net site in Eacook for over 60 years. Her grandfather first came to Bristol Bay as a winter watchman for a cannery.
2: My grandfather, who was from Denmark, came to Bristol Bay, and he was a winter watchman for a cannery. And then he came to Eacook in 1939 and staked this property, this site.
1: Even though it was her grandfather who first staked the site, Ingram says things looked a little different when he first showed up.
2: He said there were all women on the beach, but he was the first man.
1: Ingram says set netting sites in Bristol Bay have traditionally been operated by women, which allowed them to multitask, fishing both commercially and for their families.
2: The reason why women stayed on the shore was to also subsist, not only put up fish, smoked fish, but also to pick the greens and herbs and berries as the seasons came along.
1: But the number of women set netters in Bristol Bay is declining. In the mid-70s, when limited entry permits were first issued, 57% of set net permits were allocated to women. Today, only 34% are. Amy Burnett Cross is a postdoc fellow in economics at the University of Alaska Anchorage, researching women's participation in the labor force. She spent much of the last year crunching the numbers on set net permit holders in Bristol Bay to better understand why this decline is happening.
3: The other piece that we are interested in as economists is to think more broadly about why we're seeing something so different in the trend than we're seeing in almost every other high-wage occupation in the economy.
1: She says women's participation in most other high-wage industries has increased. Cross's research is still underway, but she has two primary hypotheses. First, as more high-paying economic opportunities open up for women elsewhere, they become more likely to exit.
3: As the economy develops within Bristol Bay and as local women move to Anchorage and other parts of Alaska, they have access to opportunities in jobs where they're earning higher wages or their employer is not allowing them to come back and fish during fishing season. That kind of pull away from the fishery is accelerating women's decline.
1: The other factor is the decline of shore-based buyers in Bristol Bay.
3: If they no longer have someone to sell fish to on the shore, then they're forced to now deliver on a tender or find another buyer.
1: She says a lot of women set netters are caregiving while fishing and don't have the flexibility to leave their site. Cross found that when limited entry permits were implemented in the 70s, Bristol Bay had the highest rate of women permit holders anywhere in the state, by a landslide. Cross thinks one federal regulation from 1937 may have helped. The rule required 2 years of residency in Bristol Bay to participate in the set net fishery. She says this regulation protected local access rights for set net sites. Cross also found that women retain Bristol Bay set net permits for much longer than men, often for 30 to 40 years, even as markets change.
3: So women are more likely to retain permits within the family when permit prices are high, meaning that they're less likely to sell to the highest bidder. They're more likely to probably to be giving their permits to a family member.
1: For June Ingram in Eacook, sharing the set net tradition with her family is at the core of her fishing.
2: We enjoy life. We show our children. We bring them closer together, our families.
1: For the many Alaskans concerned about the migration of permits to out-of-state hands, Cross says it's vital to examine each fishery individually and to look at the specific pressures women in a fishery face, including Bristol Bay set netters. In Dillingham, I'm Jesse Sheldon.

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0: Anchorage's uniquely urban Ship Creek fishing spot, popular among anglers hoping to catch king salmon within city limits, had to close early this summer due to a lack of fish. But anglers were back fishing on the muddy banks downtown last Tuesday, taking their chances at the next catch of the season, silver salmon. Alaska Public Media's Michaela Finnerty joined them and has the story.
1: An unrelenting rain poured down Tuesday morning, but that didn't stop die-hard fishing enthusiasts from casting out their lines at Ship Creek. The popular local fishing spot leads out to Cook Inlet and is one of the few locations for salmon fishing within the borders of Alaska's largest city. Todd Clow from Sonoma County in California came to Alaska for a weekend of fishing with friends around South Central. He donned a fishing vest over his rain jacket, casting and recasting his line.
2: What are you trying to catch today? What's your goal?
3: Anything. So the first fish that I catch here will be my very first fish caught in Alaska.
1: Clow and six other anglers were posted up along the creek around 7 a.m. in hopes of catching coho, also known as silver salmon, as they began to travel upstream. 11 days earlier, the Alaska Department of Fish and Game shut down sport fishing at Ship Creek due to low king returns. Brittany Blaine Roth, the area management biologist, says surveys found king salmon runs weren't on track to meet reproduction goals.

0: past decade.
1: I don't think necessarily folks are surprised when they see there's a lot of the wild stocks you haven't been allowed to fish for. There's been restrictions in the Matsu area, the Kenai area. That's the way we've been trending right now.
0: Clow, the fisherman from California, says he gets it.
2: Any avid fisherman is going to take advantage of the, you know, season when they can. But, you know, at the same time, it's also, if the numbers are low and, you know, the breeding stock is down and it means closing the season or having a shorter season, then that's just the way it's got to be, right?
0: Retention of king salmon is now prohibited at Ship Creek, but there are plenty of other fish to catch, including silvers, sockeyes, pinks, and chums. Anchorage resident Nathan Kitchen says he already has a freezer full of sockeye salmon from the Kasiloff River. Kitchen and his friends were smart. They were early enough to secure a prime spot underneath the C Street overpass to keep dry.
3: I'm hoping to catch and or maybe let go a few silvers because my freezer currently is actually full of fish already, so probably just catching and let go for a while.
0: And yes, Cloud did end up catching his first ever fish in Alaska, but not at Ship Creek. He hooked a sockeye on the Kenai River later in the week. And for others hoping to land a fish in the city, Blaine Roth says Anchorage has quite a few lakes stocked with rainbow trout. To the south, Bird Creek is also open for silver, pink, and chum salmon. In Anchorage, I'm Michaela Finnerty.
4: 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In recognition of the fishing industry, which provides more than 50,000 Alaskan jobs from a renewable source.

0: Here's today's edition of Health in a Heartbeat. Napoleon Bonaparte, Babe Ruth, and Lady Gaga were all lefties. You might call them southpaws, the less flattering goofy-handeds, or if you're Australian, Molly Dukers. And while there's no comparable set of nicknames throughout the world, roughly 9 out of 10 of us have a strong preference for using our right hand for most tasks, whether it's eating with chopsticks, swinging a baseball bat, or texting. Scientists have long pondered why that is. Now a new study from Oxford University suggests that humans overwhelmingly became right-handed thanks to two big changes that happened during our evolution: walking upright and brain growth. The team analyzed data from 2,025 monkeys and apes representing 41 primate species using a statistical approach that frames data analysis using probability to represent uncertainty. They tested several theories about the origins of what is called handedness, or more scientifically, lateralization. They delved into factors like tool use, habitat, body size, social structure, diet, movement, and brain size. Their results found that humans' early ancestors, such as Australopithecus, likely only had mild right-handedness, more like modern great apes. The stronger preference for using the right hand appears to grow significantly with the emergence of later primate species, species including Homo erectus and Neanderthals. The researchers still have questions. For one, why does left-handedness persist? Has human culture played a role? Other animals like parrots and kangaroos, both strong lefties, might also shed some light on these curious evolutionary patterns. Perhaps when it comes to handedness, there is no real right way. This edition of Health in a Heartbeat is brought to you by University of Florida Health and by WUFTFM. Please visit our website, heartbeatradio.org.
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That first song you heard was called Sol del Sur by Sunroom. Second song, El Sol No Regresa by La Quinta Estación. And I just want to give you a heads up, this next song, I'm not joking on this title, is Sol, Sol, Sol, Sol by artist Sol, Sol. In case you couldn't tell, the theme is Sol Breakfast, S-O-L as in sun.

This has been Soul Breakfast, Soul Like the Sun, with me, Charlotte. I hope you enjoyed it. You heard it on KMXT Kodiak 100.1 FM. We're in HD. We have HD2 and HD3. And we are streaming live on the web at KMXT.org. Coming up next, we have...

probably heard of Morse code. Each letter of the alphabet turns into a few dots and dashes. The word Sphinx sounds like this in Morse code. What does that rhythm sound like played by violins? S-P-H-I-N-X. From APM, American Public Media, this is Performance Today. I'm Valerie Kaler. American composer Valerie Coleman is a big fan of the ensemble called Sphinx Virtuosi. She put their name in this music in Morse code. Valerie Coleman's music for the Sphinx Virtuosi coming up in concert later in this hour of PT. Also ahead, a Vivaldi violin concerto from the Geneva Music Festival. Right now, an aria from Vivaldi's opera Il Giustino. The solo line here, though, played by the violin rather than sung. Nicola Benedetti playing the violin with a Scottish Chamber Orchestra.

Vedrò con mio diletto. I will see with delight. An aria from Antonio Vivaldi's opera Il Giustino. Nicola Benedetti played the violin alongside the Scottish Chamber Orchestra. We've got a violin concerto by Vivaldi in a concert featuring the New York ensemble The Sebastians. That's coming up later in this hour of performance today.

From APM American Public Media, this is Performance Today. I'm Valerie Kaler, glad to have you along for today's musical adventures and discoveries. Cellist Rafaela Gromis is dedicated to uplifting the music of overlooked female composers. A few years ago, she was compiling music for her second album, searching for those lesser-known gems, intentionally seeking out larger pieces by women. But she felt like she was missing something. Then, out of nowhere, she got an email with the subject line, "Cello Concerto by my grandmother, Maria Hertz." Albert Hertz had heard a radio show about an album featuring Gromis, focused on female composers, and he thought she might be interested in playing his grandmother's concerto. It had never been premiered because Maria Hertz wrote it under the Nazi occupation, when works by Jewish composers were forbidden. The concerto had been sitting in a box, forgotten, for almost 90 years. Rafaela Gromis took one look and felt that Hertz's concerto was exactly what she was looking for, and she's been integral in bringing it back to the concert hall. I'll share more about Maria Hertz after we hear her music. This is her cello concerto, written around 1930. Rafaela Gromis playing solo cello with Neil Venditti conducting the Essen Philharmonic Orchestra in Essen, Germany.

a cello concerto written around 1930 under a pseudonym, Albert Maria Hertz. It was really written by Maria Hertz. She added the Albert, her late husband's name, in the hopes that her work would not be dismissed due to her gender. Unfortunately, her work was banned due to her Jewishness. Many of her manuscripts were seized. She had to flee, and she stopped composing altogether in 1933. She'd written 30 works. Hertz's music has been rediscovered in the past decade and is finally getting some attention. And cellist Rafaela Gromes is leading the charge, sharing Hertz's cello concerto with audiences around the world. We just heard Rafaela Gromes soloing with the Essen Philharmonic Orchestra. Conductor Neil Venditti led that performance at the Philharmonie in Essen, Germany. I would love to hear your thoughts on that rediscovered cello concerto by Maria Hertz. Drop us a line using the contact button on our website, the PT page at yourclassical.org.

Violinist Jeffrey Hurd founded the Geneva Music Festival in 2011 with an eye to bringing outstanding musicians to Geneva in the Finger Lakes region of New York. It started with a single weekend of chamber music, but over the years, it has grown into a month-long summer festival featuring jazz and bluegrass alongside its classical offerings. The festival is very keen on getting music out there. Lots of school visits, recitals in retirement communities. And for their concert series, nobody younger than 18 pays a dime to attend. This past summer, early music ensemble The Sebastians took a five-hour road trip northwest from their home base in New York City up to the Finger Lakes. Their core group is a foursome, two violins, viola, harpsichord. But they augment that quartet as needed. For this concert at the Geneva Music Festival, that meant adding another five or six strings to the mix. Listen to the middle movement of this Vivaldi concerto, though, for a very pared-down group, just solo violin, cello, and harpsichord. The Sebastians play a violin concerto in G major by Antonio Vivaldi, in concert at the Presbyterian Church in Geneva, New York.

concerto written by Antonio Vivaldi in 1729, likely for Anna Maria, one of his exceptional students. That performance at the Presbyterian Church in Geneva, New York, was part of the Geneva Music Festival and featured the New York-based early music band, the Sebastians. The core group is a quartet, two violins, viola, and harpsichord, but they expand to match their chosen repertoire. In the performance we just heard, some more strings joined in for the outer movements. The Sebastians, racking up quite a bit of critical acclaim. Glad to feature them here on PT. In a moment, a not-so-secret, but still hidden, code. 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

Right now, let's hear music by American composer Valerie Coleman. She wrote this in 2022 for the group The Sphinx Virtuosi. Listen carefully for a hidden message in the second half of the piece, a fascinating musical translation of Morse code. The word Sphinx in Morse code sounds like this. That is the word Sphinx repeated twice in Morse code. Composer Valerie Coleman turned that rhythm into this music. Valerie Coleman used the rhythm of the word Sphinx in Morse code to pay tribute to a musical group she loves and admires, the Sphinx Virtuosi. Let's hear Sphinx Virtuosi playing Tracing Visions by Valerie Coleman.

piece is called Tracing Visions by Valerie Coleman. We heard Sphinx Virtuosi in concert in Clemson, South Carolina, a concert they gave as part of the UT Chamber Music Series. Composer Valerie Coleman says she wrote the first 6 minutes of that piece in late spring of 2022 in the immediate aftermath of the tragic school shooting in Uvalde, Texas. 19 students and two teachers were fatally shot. 17 more were injured. Coleman says she wanted the opening section to be an elegy dedicated to parents of those victims, to be, in her words, a voice for the grief that we all continue to feel for the tragedy. The second movement is called Amandla, which is the Zulu word for power. It is a juba dance exploring a vision of unity and celebrating the Sphinx Virtuosi. She spelled out Sphinx in Morse code at the beginning of the movement and says the piece allows the Sphinx family to cut loose with joy. Tracing Visions by Valerie Coleman. Always a treat to share concert highlights with you on the radio and online. You can also hear PT on your smart device. Just tell your smart speaker to play the station performance today. That'll take you straight to a stream of our recent shows on Siri, Alexa, or Google Home. Just say the magic words, play the station performance today.

0: And this is KMXT Kodiak, 100.1 FM. KMXT is also in HD. 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Don't forget, you can download the KMXT app for free wherever you get your smartphone apps and listen to us on the go. Well, at the Kodiak Airport, we're already up to 60 degrees. It's sunny, which means there's only a few clouds in the sky. Wind is variable at 6, gusting at 25 miles per hour. That could gust as high as 40 miles per hour throughout today. But otherwise, sunny skies, no chance of precipitation in the forecast, according to the National Weather Service, today or tomorrow, and maybe even going into the weekend as well. 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
1: Pianist Evan Ozell says, sure, playing in a big international musical competition can be scary. But having done this a few times now, Ozell thinks of it as celebrating music with the audience.
2: 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Once I've played, there's not anything else I can do with regard to the competitive aspects. So, you know, I try to just enjoy myself as much as I can, and the rest is not up to me.
1: From APM, American Public Media, this is Performance Today. I'm Valerie Kaler. On the way this hour, Evren Ozell's competitive Beethoven from the Van Cliburn International Piano Competition. Also ahead, a concert overture by American composer Florence Price. Right now, here's a sweet waltz she wrote for solo piano. This is Cherry Blossoms in Her Hair by Florence Price. Kirsten Johnson at the piano.

A waltz by Florence Price, Cherry Blossoms in Her Hair, a.k.a. Debutante Waltz, played by the U.S.-born, UK-based pianist Kirsten Johnson. More from Price in just a sec.

From APM, American Public Media, this is Performance Today. I'm Valerie Kaler. There's something about this spiritual that really spoke to composer Florence Price.

Sinner, please don't let this harvest pass. The spiritual is a plea to put your trust in God before it's too late. Florence Price was drawn to this song and used it as the basis of her Fantaisie Negre, number 1.

That's just a taste of her romantic piano variations on the spiritual. But Price was not done. She also created a whole overture based on the tune. And that's what we're about to hear from a concert in Liège, Belgium. Lucie Leguay conducting the Liège Philharmonic Orchestra in the Concert Overture No. 1 by Florence Price, based on the spiritual Sinner, Please Don't Let This Harvest Pass.

The Concert Overture No. 1 by Florence Price, based on the spiritual Sinner, Please Don't Let This Harvest Pass. Conductor Lucie Luguet led the Liège Philharmonic Orchestra in concert at Philharmonic Hall in Liège, Belgium. Happy to say that's the PT debut of conductor Lucie Luguet. To add to her alliteration here, she was born in Lille, France in 1990, earned her master's degree in Lausanne in 2014. She's spent the last decade working with orchestras across Europe, and next season she'll step into her first role as music director with the Lausanne Sinfoniera. Definitely a conductor to watch, Lucie Luguet. In a moment, Beethoven wraps it up with a bow. 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

Although I'm relatively newish as the full-time host of PT, I've been steeped in classical music my entire life and in classical radio for pretty much all my adult life. One of my great pleasures has been watching young musicians grow up and mature into really expressive artists. For example, pianist Evren Ozell. He grew up in the Twin Cities in Minnesota. His father is a pianist named Tadeusz Majewski. Mr. Majewski is artistic director of the Chopin Society. They bring great pianists from all over the world to play in the Twin Cities. And more than once, Tadeusz Majewski has helped PT get a great pianist in the studio for an interview. About 15 years ago, Mr. Majewski brought his son, Evren, to watch the interview from the control room. Evren was something like 11 years old, already a very talented pianist, and we joked that maybe one day he'd be featured. And here we are, a decade and a half later, watching Evren Ozell perform concerts all around the world. Here's a particularly significant performance from Evren's recent past. He played this sonata during a recital at Bass Performance Hall in Fort Worth, Texas, in the semifinal round of the Van Cliburn International Piano Competition. Pianist Evren Ozell plays the sonata number 32 in C minor, the last piano sonata by Beethoven.

Beethoven's 32nd and last piano sonata. Evert Nozell played that during the semifinal round of the Van Cliburn International Piano Competition. He'd go on to take home the bronze medal. In addition to a nice chunk of prize money, medalists also get individualized career management, concert tours, both domestic and foreign, and a live album recording out of the deal. Very happy-making to watch this rising star continue his ascent, 27-year-old American pianist Evert Nozell. So glad to share this music with you here on the radio. You can also hear us by telling your smart speaker to play the station performance today. That will launch a stream of our recent shows. Siri, Alexa, or Google Home, just use the magic words, play the station performance today. In a moment, read the room, spring. 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

It wasn't too long ago that some folks were seriously wondering out loud about the impending death of classical music. These days, that cultural conversation has been replaced by something more like, wow, classical music is thriving on so many levels. Like, look at the level of talent of today's teens and 20-somethings. Here is yet another example. A gorgeous piece for violin and piano, written just a couple years ago by a young woman who is 18 years old at the time. Rain Ho says that she composes first, then comes up with a title. As part of ECI, the Emerging Composers Intensive, in Carmel, California, she wrote the music we're going to hear next in 2023. She was feeling some resonance with T.S. Eliot's poem, The Wasteland, with that famous opening line, April is the cruelest month. It points to a hopelessness so profound that spring, with its rebirth and renewal, just feels insulting somehow. Rain Ho says that acute combination of hope and despair that Eliot was writing about, that made it feel like Eliot's opening line was right as a title for her piece. This recording was the world premiere of her piece, April is the Cruelest Month.

April is the cruelest month. Music for violin and piano written by Rain Ho back in 2023 when she was a participant in the Emerging Composers Intensive held yearly in Carmel, California. We heard violinist Cindy Wu with pianist Drew Peterson at the Walden Theater in Carmel Valley in the world premiere performance of April is the Cruelest Month. Composer Rain Ho is studying at Columbia University in New York City, majoring in creative writing, minoring in music. She's also studying composition at the Juilliard School. Looking forward to hearing whatever's next from her, young composer Rain Ho, last name H-O-U.

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0: This is KMXT Kodiak, 100.1 FM. KMXT is also in HD. We have HD2 and HD3. We also stream live on the web at kmxt.org. It's just about 12 o'clock noon on this Thursday, July 23rd. 61 degrees at the Kodiak Airport. Wind is currently west at 10, gusting at 28 miles per hour. We'll have a full weather report coming up for you in just a few minutes during our Island Messenger program. Local community announcements, tides, daylight information, all that good stuff. So stay tuned for that. But here's a quick synopsis for the North Gulf Coast and Kodiak Island waters. A 1,006 millibar low develops in Prince William Sound late this morning and moves to 50 nautical miles south of Yakutat by tomorrow morning. It exits southeast into the North Pacific by Saturday morning. Coming up on KMXT Local News, we'll have information about Kodiak's growing wildlife tourism, including the new bear bus. Volcanic ash canceled multiple flights in Alaska yesterday through Alaska Airlines. The U.S. Coast Guard has tracked Chinese research vessels through a section of the Bering Sea recently. And the Alaska Native Tribal Health Consortium, ANTHC, has settled a case with the Indian Health Service, for services, money it was owed for admin services it provided. That and more coming up after this.
1: Live from NPR News, I'm Lakshmi Singh. Global oil prices are surging at one point today past $100 a barrel as fighting escalates between the U.S. and Iran. NPR's Hadil Al-Shalchi has the latest from Istanbul.
2: The price for a barrel of Brent crude oil, the international standard, soared more than 6% to $100 as the Iranian-backed Yemeni Houthi rebels attacked two Saudi oil tankers in the Red Sea. The Houthis are blockading the Bab el-Mandeb Strait, a key shipping route which connects the Red Sea with the Gulf of Aden and the Indian Ocean. It's a second choke point for oil transportation besides the Strait of Hormuz. Trump threatened the Houthis, saying they would face, quote, major military punishment if they kept attacking ships. The rise in oil prices could inflate costs, which could force the Federal Reserve to increase interest rates. Hadil Al-Shalchi, NPR News, Istanbul.
1: The Dow closed down more than 500 points, or nearly 1%. The Nasdaq was down 553 points, more than 2%. The Justice Department has withdrawn its subpoenas to compel three New York Times journalists to testify about their sources for articles about the new Air Force One Qatar gifted to President Trump. A federal judge told the government attorneys the administration was required to ensure it could not obtain what it needed from any other sources before issuing subpoenas to journalists. NPR's David Folkenflik describes what happened ahead of today's decision.
3: This clash erupted after the Times reported that the U.S. Secret Service interceded to convince Trump not to take the new jet home from the NATO summit in Turkey earlier this month. The Times alleges the Trump administration is attempting to intimidate its reporters, seeking phone records not just of its journalists, but of some of their family members. Trump has sued the Times for defamation, while the paper has sued the administration to block new restrictions on covering the Pentagon.
1: NPR's David Folkenflik reporting. The European Union is imposing a $1 billion fine on Google, accusing the Alphabet-owned company of favoring its own services and search results while restricting competitor app developers. NPR's Eleanor Beardsley reports the EU penalized Google as the European bloc braces for new U.S. tariffs.
4: The fine is part of Brussels' ongoing efforts to regulate big tech companies. It caps an investigation launched in March 2024 under the EU's Digital Markets Act, which attempts to make digital markets fairer and more contestable. They claim Google set up their search engine and Google Play to favor its own services over their competitors. The European Commission says it is acting to protect consumer interests. Google says the fine harms European businesses and consumers. The fine comes at a time of high trade tensions between the EU and U.S. Eleanor Beardsley, NPR News, Paris.
1: U.S. Trade Representative Jamison Greer issued a statement accusing the EU of unfairly targeting the most competitive American companies and undermining trade relations with Washington. It's NPR News. While it might be tempting to just wait for the movie version of a book, the star-studded film adaptation of Homer's epic, The Odyssey, heard in this trailer, seemed to have the opposite effect.
5: Help me go home.
1: Book sales have surged, according to industry tracker Circana BookScan. And as NPR's Sequoia Carrillo reports, many high school English teachers already well familiar with the reading material find Hollywood's version is making them eager to get back to the classroom.
5: Casey Crowhurst has taught high school English for the past 16 years, and getting his students at Monticello High School in Eastern Illinois to care about a story written thousands of years ago has always been a challenge. Even though the Odyssey is a favorite of English teachers, it takes a bit of convincing to sway some students. Many teachers use clips from past adaptations, like the 1997 Hallmark miniseries. A great teaching tool, but one that Crowhurst students find, quote, silly. So after he saw The Odyssey, he posted his gratitude for the film's director on TikTok.
6: I just saw The Odyssey, and I want to say on behalf of all English teachers, thank you, Christopher Nolan. Thank you.
5: A welcome update for a long-beloved epic. Sequoia Carrillo, NPR News.
1: Canadian National is now backing Union Pacific in its plan to buy Norfolk Southern for $85 billion. A deal would create the U.S.'s first seamless and single transcontinental railroad. The Dow closed down more than 500 points. The S&P was down 100. NASDAQ was down 553 points, or more than 2%. 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
0: For KMXT News, I'm Davis Hovey. It's 12:06. Good afternoon. Kodiak is not one of Alaska's tourism hotspots, and visitors to the island usually come to hunt or to fish. But interest in wildlife viewing is also growing, and there are a few businesses in town capitalizing on that interest. KMXT's Catherine Irving went on a tour with one of these businesses and has this story.
9: If you live in Kodiak, it's hard to miss the new business around town. The 10-seater van has a massive photo of four brown bears vinyl wrapped across its body with the words Kodiak Bear Bus written in bold white letters on its side.
10: We are in our first summer. We are actually a little over a month in.
9: That's Jacob Buck, the Bear Bus's driver and guide. Today is a slow day. I'm one of two guests on board. Unlike traditional wildlife tours, which start at a specific time, the Bear Bus forms its schedule around the tides. So we're sitting at a bay 30 minutes west of town at 8 p.m. on a Thursday, waiting to see a Kodiak brown bear.
10: Yeah, we'll hop out here. Get some binoculars and see if we can see anybody.
9: The Bear Bus's owners, Scott and Jackie Stone, are not new to the wildlife business. They're based in Kodiak, but spend summers in Katmai National Park, where they host guests for multi-day bear tours. Currently, they're in Katmai and could only answer questions over email. Scott Stone writes that they built the Bear Bus partly to give their Katmai Bear Camp clients something to do while they're in Kodiak. But Buck says another reason was to capture a new market.
10: They also wanted to help provide a service for the different cruise ships that have been coming into Kodiak.
9: The Stone's Bear Camps cost nearly $5,000 per person for 3 days. The Bear Bus tours are $130 per person, which Buck says is an easier sell for tourists coming off of a cruise ship. Kodiak is one of Alaska's smallest cruise ship ports by numbers. Cruise companies don't own any of the businesses in town, and most ships bring fewer than 1,000 guests. But according to data from Kodiak's Tourism Bureau, cruise ship passenger numbers are set to go up by 25% this year. Other businesses are capitalizing on the increase in cruise traffic as well. Stephen Foreman owns and operates Kodiak Scenic Tours, a whale watching and sightseeing business. He says the season has been good so far.
11: It's the best one yet. Each year in the last 5 years has gotten incrementally better. And this one appears to be right in that realm.
9: Right now, he says cruise ship passengers make up the minority of his business, but that he's been contracting with the ships more than he used to. As for the rest of his customers, he says people normally book with him as an extra after spending their trip on fishing charters. But he says that might be changing.
11: I was actually really surprised in my tour last night. I actually asked this question to all six of my guests. Hey, are you guys going out fishing? Are you guys going out doing some other like charter stuff? And And they were only here to do, like, wildlife.
9: He isn't the only one who's noticed this. Sabrina Hicks is the executive director of Discover Kodiak, the city's visitors bureau. As Hicks and I chat in the Discover Kodiak office, a couple wanders in to buy a puffin plushie. They, too, are foregoing fishing charters in favor of looking for puffins and whales. Hicks says it's becoming more common.
12: That is something that I've seen, and I've been here for 3 years, but just living here for seven, I've seen that change.
9: Other visitors to the Discover Kodiak office were here for work or to visit relatives, but Mandy and Matt Schaefer were stoked to see Kodiak's wildlife, especially bears.
13: So just not something we see in Florida, and when you come to Kodiak, there's so many bears, so you want to see bears.
9: Hicks says she and the Bureau have been developing a plan to get more feedback from the community and make sure Kodiak's tourism scene doesn't get too big. Because at the end of the day, she says the island's down-to-earth feel is what keeps people coming back.
12: I think that's what the draw is for people to come visit. They have already gone to other communities like Ketchikan and Juneau, but they're searching for more of an authentic experience, and they don't want to go to a zoo and see a Kodiak brown bear. They want to see where the bears live.
9: But those bears can be tricky to find. Back on the bear bus, we have been searching for 30 minutes without any luck. So Buck takes us to see another of the island's large denizens, Stellar Sea Lions. Animals like bears aren't a guarantee, but the sea lions, Buck says, never fail to put on a show. Reporting in Kodiak, I'm Catherine Irving.
0: Alaska Airlines canceled 10 flights statewide yesterday because of ash drifting over the state from an erupting volcano on Russia's Kamchatka Peninsula. KUAC reports an Alaska Airlines spokesperson said in an email that the cancellations affected more than 1,000 passengers. The flights were canceled because volcanic ash can damage airlines' engines. David Fee is the coordinating scientist at the Alaska Volcano Observatory at the University of Alaska Fairbanks. He says the ash came from an eruption that occurred Tuesday on Mount Shevelich, and he said the volcano may spew more ash in the coming days.
14: So Shevelich is a pretty active volcano, I would say. Definitely one of the more active explosive volcanoes, really, even globally. And it looks like right now it's in an active phase.
0: Fee says a lava dome formed inside the volcano and its intermittent eruptions have blasted ash skyward that can blow towards Alaska. The series of eruptions ended Wednesday morning, and by late afternoon, the ash had drifted across the state and into the Yukon Territory. More eruptions are likely, but he says that doesn't necessarily mean more ash is headed to Alaska.
14: So I'd say it's definitely possible, and it just depends on how big the eruptions are and what the winds are doing.
0: Shevelich erupted again late Wednesday afternoon, and analysts with the Tokyo Volcanic Ash Advisory Center think ash from that eruption is unlikely to make it to Alaska. In other news, the U.S. Coast Guard tracked Chinese vessels traveling through a section of international waters in the Bering Sea recently, in the first such instance reported this year. KUCB reports the Coast Guard sent in a statement on Friday that its personnel monitored the Shui Long last week while the Chinese research ship moved through the U.S. exclusive economic zone. That's an area about 200 nautical miles offshore where the U.S. has jurisdiction over natural resources. The vessel was headed for the Arctic with another China-flagged research vessel, Shui Long 2, according to the Coast Guard. Foreign ships are allowed to transit through the area, but would need prior permission from the U.S. to conduct marine science research. They would also be required to share that information after they've collected it. The Coast Guard cutter Monroe monitored the two research ships, part of what the Coast Guard calls Operation Frontier Sentinel, making sure that they followed international regulations. Parallel pieces of legislation prioritizing the ongoing expansion of the Port of Nome cleared committees in the U.S. House and Senate last week. KNOM reports Nome's Port Director Joy Baker says the port's inclusion in the House and Senate versions of the Waterways Resource Development Act bill brings a big boost to the overdue and over-budget project.
15: So this is the delegation in Congress saying we will not reduce the scope of this project because of its overall overarching purpose for the nation.
0: Nome's port project is one in a long list of orders in the bills. They prioritize infrastructure projects overseen by the U.S. Army Corps of Engineers. Once complete, the expanded port in Nome would become the country's northernmost deep-draft port. Its strategic position near the Bering Strait is drawing commercial and military interest. Senator Dan Sullivan welcomed the inclusion of the Nome project at a hearing on July 15th.
16: We are keeping our foot on the gas in this bill to build America's very first Arctic deep water port in Nome.
0: The first phase of the project was already split in two after failing to receive bids within budget. The Corps watered down the project's first phase and sent out a modified Phase 1A for bids last summer. Kiewit Corporation from Nebraska was eventually awarded a contract worth nearly $400 million. Phase 1A will extend the port's causeway and add about 600 feet of dock space. Phase 1B will add another 1,800 feet of dock space, but that's on hold for now. Instead, the Corps is finishing design work on Phase 2. Port Director Baker said in a report that Phase 2 could go out to bid this fall. That will involve dredging out the harbor, making room for larger ships to pull into port. Currently, large cruise ships and some military vessels anchor offshore and lighter in on small boats. The bills also seek to designate the west coast of Alaska as a federal priority area for coastal erosion projects following last fall's ex-typhoon Halong.
16: And we are focusing the Corps' attention on building resilience along western Alaska's coasts, which has faced increasingly severe storms and erosion over the last several years.
0: The American Society of Civil Engineers says it expects one of the bills to pass into law by the end of this year. The Alaska Division of Elections has moved thousands of registered voters to its inactive list due to suspicion that they are not citizens. Alaska Public Media reports State Director of Elections Carol Beecher acknowledged the allegations may be based on very old data. She told legislators at a hearing in Anchorage yesterday that her agency sent 3,500 letters to Alaskans saying the Division of Motor Vehicles had flagged them as possible non-citizens. Beecher portrayed this as a routine exercise that does not take away anyone's right to vote. She says people who got the letter can just check a box to indicate that they are citizens or call or email the Division of Elections.
17: We are simply asking individuals to confirm, because we received information from a verified source, that these individuals were not U.S. citizens.
0: Some of the voters who received the letter went online to check their voter registration and were alarmed to find that they'd already been removed. Some contacted their legislators, including Representative Andrew Gray, a Democrat from Anchorage, who raised the issue with Beecher at the hearing. Two legislators said they were concerned that the letters might have been part of a federal initiative. President Donald Trump has been trying to assert more influence over state elections, warning of fraud that elections experts say is unfounded. Beecher says this is not related to the federal government. Every 3 months, she says, the division checks its voter list against the Division of Motor Vehicles data, looking for people who may have said they were not citizens when they got their driver's licenses. This time, she says, the list they got back was unusually long.
17: So we understand that some of this is probably very old data where the individuals did not contact DMV, have not updated that they are a naturalized citizen. I believe that people probably don't realize that all of these governmental entities don't necessarily talk to each other.
0: Beecher says voters who don't respond will remain on the inactive list, but she says they can still vote a questioned ballot. And our final story for today's midday report, Alaska's main native healthcare organization is set to receive a $400 million settlement from the federal government for unpaid expenses to provide medical services. The U.S. Department of Justice announced the settlement on Tuesday. Alona Nyden with the Alaska Desk has more.
18: The Alaska Native Tribal Health Consortium filed a lawsuit in 2021 claiming that the federal government did not fully compensate the organization for administrative costs over 7 years of providing medical services. The settlement follows several U.S. Supreme Court decisions in favor of tribal health contractors like the consortium. Lloyd Miller is a tribal attorney who handled three cases involving costs that the government had refused to pay.
19: To be sure, a significant amount of money is owed the tribes. And the latest settlement you heard about is just one of many settlements that have been achieved throughout the United States over the last 2 years.
18: The Alaska Native Tribal Health Consortium provides health services in clinics throughout the state and at the Alaska Native Medical Center in Anchorage. The organization also runs rural infrastructure projects in villages, including improving water and sewer systems. The consortium entered an agreement with the federal government under the Indian Self-Determination and Education Assistance Act. Under that agreement, the consortium is responsible for providing health care that the federal government would otherwise provide through agencies like the Indian Health Service. The consortium said in its court complaint that the government failed to reimburse administrative costs for healthcare services between 2014 and 2022, with the exception of 1 year. Natasha Singh is president and CEO of the Alaska Native Tribal Health Consortium. She said in a prepared statement that the settlement helps make sure that, quote, resources accurately reflect the true cost of operating a complex tribal health system and advancing self-determination in healthcare, end quote. Singh said the details of the settlement are still being finalized, but it helps the consortium to expand their services for Alaska Native people. Tribal attorney Miller says this and other cases follow a 2024 U.S. Supreme Court decision that the federal government owed money to the Carlos Apache and Northern Arapaho tribes in Arizona and Wyoming.
19: When the court held that those two tribes had been underpaid, the court was saying that every tribe in the United States that has a contract with the Indian Health Service has been underpaid.
18: Miller says many tribes have filed or reactivated litigations with the Indian Health Service in the last 2 years. In Anchorage, I'm Alona Naiden.
0: And for KMXT News in Kodiak, I'm Davis Hovey. Have a good afternoon.
20: What's shaking, Alaska? Welcome to your seismic update from across the state for the week of July 15th. I'm Samantha Weiser with the Alaska Earthquake Center, where we monitor ground shaking 24/7. Over the past week, we've recorded about 400 seismic events, with four earthquakes reported felt. There was a pair of typical subduction zone earthquakes, both magnitude 5.4, on the morning of the 14th, just south of King Cove. July marks the anniversary of the 1958 LaToya Bay landslide, which caused the world's largest recorded tsunami run-up. It's also one of Alaska's busiest months on the coast, making it a good time to learn about landslides that can trigger tsunamis. The Earthquake Center is a part of a multi-agency effort that monitors unstable slopes. Our statewide network continuously scans for the seismic signals of a landslide, with coverage from Denali National Park through much of coastal Alaska. The system has successfully assessed dozens of major landslides over the past few years. Earthquake Center student intern Chloe Crossan has gathered a wealth of information about Alaska's tsunami-generating landslides and ongoing landslide monitoring efforts into a new interactive multimedia story map. We invite you to explore this resource to learn about the science, history, and impacts of notable landslides, including what triggered them and the tsunamis they produced. The link to the story map is on our homepage, earthquake.alaska.edu.
21: It's EVO Radio. I'm Scott Crass with the Alaska Volcano Observatory Weekly Update. There was a small explosion detected from the crater lake at Corvin Volcano within the Aka Volcanic Complex on July 16th at 3:55 a.m. Brief explosive events at Corvin Volcano are not uncommon. No emissions were detected associated with this activity, and elevated seismicity declined immediately after the event. The Aka Volcanic Complex is monitored by local seismic and infrasound sensors and webcam satellite data and regional lightning detection instruments. The Aka Volcanic Complex forms the northern part of Aka Island, located about 10 miles north of the community of Aka and over 1,000 miles southwest of Anchorage. The Aka Volcanic Complex is at alert level advisory and aviation color code yellow. Earthquake activity continues at Mount Kuprianov, a stratovolcano on the Alaska Peninsula with no known historical eruptions. There is no real-time geophysical monitoring network at Mount Kuprianov. The closest functioning seismometer is approximately 10 miles to the northeast, part of the Mount Veniaminov network. This week, AVO field teams began work to install a temporary monitoring station near the volcano with seismic, infrasound, gas monitoring, and a webcam. Kuprianov is at alert level advisory and aviation color code yellow. At Chisholdin Volcano on Unimak Island, volcanic unrest continues with small earthquakes, tremor, infrasound signals, and gas emissions detected. Chisholdin is also at alert level advisory and color code yellow. And Great Sitkin is still slowly erupting and remains at alert level watch and aviation color code orange. Information on all Alaska volcanoes are available online anytime at avo.alaska.edu. The Alaska Volcano Observatory is a consortium of the U.S. Geological Survey, the University of Alaska Fairbanks Geophysical Institute, and the Alaska Division of Geological and Geophysical Surveys. I'm Scott Crass.
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3: Welcome to your Second Island Messenger of the Day. Today is Thursday, July 23rd. I'm Charlotte, and I want to tell you a little bit about the weather we're having in town right now. Currently, 61 degrees Fahrenheit at the airport, 16 degrees Celsius, and if you prefer Kelvin, that's like 330 Kelvin. Wind speeds west 10 knots, gales, gale force, what is that? Gales 10, 28 miles per hour. Let's see, looking towards this afternoon, still sunny, high near 62. West winds around 25 miles per hour, gusts as high as 40. Tonight, mostly clear, low around 55. West winds 20 to 25 miles per hour, gusts up to 35. Friday, sunny with a high near 72. West winds 25 to 30 miles per hour, gusts as high as 45. This will be clear and nice, but a little windy. Let's see, the sun rose today at 5:48. It will set again at 10:44 p.m. and will rise again tomorrow at 5:49. That gives us 16 hours and 57 minutes of daylight. That is a loss of 3 minutes and 45 seconds as compared to yesterday. On this day in history, the record high was 81 degrees in 1967. Record low, 42 degrees in 1937. And Mariners, this is for you. Synopsis for the North Gulf Coast, Kodiak Island waters, Cook Inlet. A 1,006 millibar low develops in Prince William Sound late Thursday morning and moves to 50 nautical miles south of Yakutat by Friday morning. It exits southeast into the North Pacific by Saturday morning. And for Marmot Island, Sikkenak out to 15 nautical miles, small craft advisory through Friday. Today you have west winds of 30 knots with seas of 9 feet. Tonight, west winds of 30 knots with seas of 7 feet. And Friday, west winds of 30 knots with seas of 6 feet. For Marmot Island to Sikkenak, from 15 to 85 nautical miles, you have a gale warning through Friday. Today, you have west winds of 35 knots with seas of 11 feet. Tonight, west winds of 35 knots with seas of 11 feet. And Friday, northwest winds of 35 knots with seas of 10 feet. Chiniak Bay, you have a small craft advisory through Friday. Today you have west winds of 25 knots with gusts to 35 knots and seas of 4 feet. Tonight, west winds of 25 knots with gusts to 35 knots and seas of 4 feet. And Friday, northwest winds of 30 knots with seas of 4 feet. In Marmot Bay, you have a small craft advisory through Friday. Today you have west winds of 30 knots with gusts to 40 knots and seas of 7 feet. Tonight, west winds of 30 knots with gusts of 40 knots and seas of 6 feet. And Friday, you're looking at west winds of 25 knots with seas of 5 feet. Lastly, in the Shelikof Strait, you have a gale warning today. You have southwest winds of 35 knots with seas of 10 feet. Tonight, you're looking at west winds of 30 knots with seas of 9 feet. And Friday, west winds of 30 knots with seas of 7 feet. And for the tides, the high tide was at 10:57 in Kodiak of 4.79 feet. The low tide is coming up at 3:14 p.m. of 3.5 feet. And the following high tide will be this evening at 10:01 p.m. of 7.7 feet. In Larsen Bay, your high tide was at 10:57 a.m. of 8.17 feet. Your low tide will be at 4:12 p.m. of 5.5 feet. And your following high tide will be at 10:26 p.m. of 11.8 feet. And now let's hear from Fish and Game.
22: This is the Alaska Department of Fish and Game in Kodiak with Kodiak Commercial Salmon Fishery Advisory Announcement number 22. This announcement was released at 10 a.m. July 19th, 2026. The Iziwit Bay section of the Afognak District will open to commercial salmon fishing at noon Monday, July 20th, and remain open until further notice. There will be a 57-hour commercial salmon fishing period from noon Monday, July 20th to 9 p.m. Wednesday, July 22nd in the following areas. The Humpy Deadman section of the Altac District, the Outer Iakulik and Haldwa Bay sections of the Southwest Kodiak District, the Northwest Kodiak District, the Northeast Kodiak District, the East Side Kodiak District, except Passaic Bay remains closed. The Afognak District, except Duck Bay section, is currently open until 9 p.m. Wednesday, July 22nd. The Iziwit Bay section will open until further notice, and the inner

0: 10 a.m., noon, 2 p.m., 5 p.m., or 8 p.m. on VHF Channel 6. As previously announced, the Duck Bay section of the Fog Neck District is scheduled to close at 9 p.m. Wednesday, July 22nd. The Sheridan Bay Special Harvest Area remains open to commercial salmon fishing until further notice. Fishermen are also reminded that in the Kodiak area, including the mainland district, until further notice, Chinook salmon 28 inches or greater in length may not be retained by purse-seine gear in the commercial fishery and must be returned to the water unharmed. Other closed waters are shown on the Kodiak area salmon statistical chart and detailed in the commercial salmon fishing regulations. Statistical charts, harvest strategies, and commercial salmon fishing regulations are available at the Kodiak Fish and Game Office. Recent salmon fishery information may be obtained by calling the department's 24-hour recorder phone at 486-4559.
1: Thank you, Fish and Game. All right, let's see what else is happening in the community. From the city clerk, the investment committee will hold a meeting on Friday, that's tomorrow, July 24th. The meeting will start at 3:30 p.m. in the city conference room, that's 710 Mill Bay Road, room 116. For additional information, you can call the clerk's office at 486-8636. This meeting is open to the public, and the meeting will be web-streamed. Web-streaming link and meeting packet are available on their website. If you want to request printed meeting materials or have questions regarding the meeting, you can contact the clerk's office again at 486-8636. All right. And from the Kodiak Library, looks like today you can still make it to the Creative Corner. It's open from 12 to 3. Looking for a space to practice your creative writing, watercoloring, or other favorite art form? This is a drop-in program open to all. Also tonight, Thursday, at 6 p.m., they have summer movies. This week's showing will be the oft-quoted timeless classic, The Princess Bride. This movie is rated PG. And if you want to hang out at the library tomorrow on Friday at 10:30, they have Lapsit Storytime with Miss Abby. And also, Fridays at 3 p.m., Lego Club. Children under 10 must bring an adult. All right, now it is time for our spotlight, so I hope you will continue listening for that.
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3: More than 7,500 years ago, daring paddlers in skin-covered boats set out to explore a distant island. Braving windswept seas, they settled the Kodiak Archipelago and established the island's Aleutik-Shupiak culture. You can find the stories of Kodiak's native people and their descendants at the Aleutik Museum. In the museum's exhibits, community history extends beyond the written record. Hundreds of artifacts from ancestral settlements reveal sophisticated technologies and unique artistic traditions. Visitors can see these objects at the Aleutik Museum and learn more about their connections to the present. Objects hold history. Chamay, hui Jonathan Scholl for the Aleutik Museum, where we welcome all people to enjoy displays on Aleutik history and culture and learn how the Aleutik story continues. There's so much to share. Kuyana, thank you for listening.
4: Energy Switch is the popular point-counterpoint show where two leading experts with different perspectives discuss the most pressing energy and climate issues in the news today. Next on Energy Switch, we'll hear about some surprising trends from two climate experts.
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4: We've heard plenty of bad news about climate change, so it may surprise you to hear from our guests that there's now some good news. Emissions growth is slowing and may soon

0: plateau.
1: Many climate scientists now agree that global temperatures are in the lowest window of the UN's future warming scenarios. Over the last century, we're learning to adapt to extreme weather events, reminding us that humans are good at adaptation. We'll talk about these and other positive trends with Dr. Daniel Cohen, who is a climate scientist specializing in atmospheric models. He's an associate professor at Rice University, on the EPA's Board of Scientific Counselors, and author of the book, Confronting Climate Gridlock.
2: I'm optimistic that, that my children are going to be heading into a world that's better than now. They're going to have cleaner air. Right. There should be less energy poverty. We should be able to extend reliable electricity to more parts of the world, safer drinking water. What I would prioritize are the measures we can take that both lower the temperatures and that make life better in many other ways.
1: Joining him is Dr. Roger Pilkey Jr. is a professor of environmental studies at the University of Colorado, author of two books on climate change, and formerly a scientist at the National Center for Atmospheric Research.
3: The numbers are staggering. You know, 2 to 3 billion people around the world lack access to the sort of energy services we take for granted. They want those energy services, and they're going to get them one way or another. If countries that today have very low penetration of energy systems of any kind were to rely on fossil fuels, it would be a very small increment compared to what we in the rich world already emit.
1: I'm Scott Tinker, and I'm an energy scientist. Coming up on this eye-opening episode of Energy Switch, the good news about climate change.
4: We'll get right into it. The IPCC report, most recent one, kind of shows less warming than previously projected. Why is that?
2: So it's not so much that the science has changed, it's that our emissions trajectory has changed. We're seeing coal use start to plateau and renewable use accelerate faster than was thought before as they've become cheaper than was previously anticipated. And so that's put us on a path now where emissions are trending to a point as we look decades ahead where we're probably going to see them peak and start coming down sooner than might have been thought before. Not fast enough to meet Paris Agreement goals, but not some of the worst case scenarios that was thought a decade or so ago.
4: Interesting. You see similar things?
3: Yeah, I do. Our view of the trajectory of future emissions has changed dramatically in the last 20 years. Yeah. Whereas we once thought the curve was going to look like this, up, up, and away, now we're looking at a long plateau. Still not Paris Agreement targets, but I think the news is even better than Dan suggested.
4: So CO2 emissions are falling. Where?
2: The United States has been falling since a peak that came around 2006 or so. European Union has been bringing its emissions down. Japan. Right. So most of the wealthiest countries have been reducing their emissions, and it's been offset by emissions growing in the fastest growing parts of the world. And so it's left the world with a very slowly growing emissions that haven't quite reached a peak yet, but are getting close.
4: You know, we mentioned countries on track to meet climate pledges. There have been lots of different pledges going on. How's the pledge world going?
3: The Glasgow meeting, 2021, saw a real ratcheting up of commitments. One of the things that we've seen is this dampening down of expectations for growth in emissions based not only on pledges, but what's actually happening in the real world. So I think we can have some optimism that maybe on the most aggressive pledges may not be met, but certainly we're headed in a direction that, you know, if we could get in a time machine and go 20 years ago, we'd be more optimistic than probably we were back then.
4: How do we distinguish, let's call it plausible scenarios? How do you start to distinguish those plausible from implausible?
3: Yeah, as the IPCC, in order to really do its work and for the scientific community to project long-term futures, needs scenarios of how the economy is going to develop, what energy systems we're going to use, how much we're going to emit, what the economy is going to look like, what global population is. And the IPCC is using scenarios that were developed in 2005 and earlier. And so one question we might ask is, well, which ones of those still survive today? So we've done a lot of research trying to quantify that question. And we've looked at which scenarios match the evolution of emissions from 2005 up to the current point in time. Matching history.
4: Okay.
3: The same thing the climate modelers do with temperature.
4: Right.
3: We do that on emissions. It turns out less than 200 survive our test of accuracy. If you take a look at just that subset of less than 200, we get a median temperature projection for 2100, a lot of numbers, of 2.2 degrees.
4: Okay.
3: So it's not the Paris Agreement, which is 2 degrees. It's not 1.5 degrees. But boy, it's a whole lot better than the 3, 4, 5 degrees we were thinking about before. So our argument is that if we look at plausible scenarios, the future, you know, it doesn't look like the problem solved, but it looks less bad than it may have before. And, you know, we would like to see the scientific community update research so that we're not using those old scenarios anymore, and we start using the ones that look more and more plausible.
4: Plausibility based, again, on its ability to do a good job with the past.
3: Right. And the near-term future.
2: Roger's been a leading and needed voice on this, of pointing out that some of the worst-case scenarios that I think got mislabeled as business as usual or baseline scenarios, these highest emission scenarios really don't look realistic anymore. They have doubling or tripling of coal use beyond today, which I just don't see the world heading towards for a wide number of reasons. And unfortunately, often you have to look under the hood deep into the scientific articles to see which emission scenario you were using. And many of the times when they're finding the worst case scenarios for hurricanes or droughts or flood, whatever the effect they're looking at, they're being driven by these very, very high emission scenarios that don't seem realistic anymore. Then you see the headlines that come out of it. And I think sometimes too much fear, too much of the doomism is coming from studies that are based on a world that we're not heading to.
4: It's interesting. I work with some climate scientists, climate modelers, and it's frustrating to them, you know, that some of the drama that keeps getting presented mitigates our ability to deal with maybe what's coming more and realistically then get behind it. Why do we keep seeing the drama?
3: If you're a physical science climate modeler, there's a good reason why you would pick the most extreme scenario. Because you're trying to do a run and you're trying to differentiate, well, what's the what's called the forced human part of the signal and what's natural variability, and can I separate those out?
4: Yeah.
3: And so if you hit your model hard with a lot of CO2, big emissions, you can probably have a better chance statistically of separating signal from noise. Mm-hmm. All right, so you do your study. Unfortunately, as Dan said, in these studies, sometimes that's carbon dioxide scenario is not labeled, this is really extreme and we're kicking our model with it. Mm. Then it goes to the university press office and they write a press release, which says, oh my gosh, you know, big impacts in 2100. The media picks it up and of course, you know, people want clicks, advocates love it. And so I view this very much as a systemic problem. There's not anyone kind of pushing on it, but it's very hard to break out of because all of our incentives kind of push us towards the extreme end of the
4: drama cells. Is that a fair summary?
3: Drama cells, and it's okay. And if you push back on drama, sometimes you get criticized for not being alarmist enough, or you know, working against action, which is exactly the opposite of reality.
4: I think that if you could get things tighter, we'd have more likelihood for action because we'd see something we could actually accomplish.
2: Right.
4: Do you agree with kind of the drama piece?
2: When things just become gloom and doom, and you know, people are worried this existential crisis or just the human race faced extinction from these out of control, you know, whirlwind scenarios, you almost lose agency. But the United States does a national climate assessment every several years. And for the most part, it does a good job of taking the available science. But they do two scenarios, that one they call sort of mid-level, one they call high level. But the high level would be a world that more than doubles coal, a world that we're just not heading towards, and in my mind doesn't even warrant a place. And you're only given these two, and most people look at them and they say, well, the high, that must be the business as usual. When I go through and make my slides for my students or when I give talks to the public, I just X that out. I just said, fortunately, we're not on this path anymore. And let's focus on this is bad enough, this mid-case, and let's do everything we can to move to cleaner energy, to reduce emissions, to get to a better case than this.
4: I mean, we have young people here in the U.S. that are depressed and some suicidal and won't have kids. I mean, I speak to them.
2: Right.
4: And they say, it's existential. I had a class. One kid said, why does it matter? We're all gone in 15 years. And I said, what do you mean? He goes, humans are gone in 15 years. And I said, how many think this in the class? Half the class raised their hand in a modern public U.S. university. I went home so depressed.
2: I say this as a father of two and having met the two of you. I know you're fathers as well. And I'm optimistic that my children are going to be heading into a world that's better than now. It is bad that it's going to be getting hotter, that they will have more severe heat waves, more severe droughts, extremes, that they won't enjoy as nice coral reefs as I enjoyed when I started scuba diving. But they're going to have cleaner air than we ever had. Right. There should be less energy poverty. We should be able to extend reliable electricity to more parts of the world, safer drinking water. What I would prioritize are the measures we can take that are win-win situations, that that both lower the temperatures and that make life better in many other ways. As an atmospheric scientist, the number one issue I look at is air pollution, is something that's a killer of 6 or 7 million people worldwide. And much of what we're doing to address climate change is going to make the air much cleaner than it's been. And so any of those solutions that can lead to a cleaner environment, that should be prioritized and can give us a lot of win-win scenarios out of addressing climate change. Because too often that message is pushed by people who say, oh, climate change isn't real.
4: Right.
2: Oh, it's not CO2. Oh, nonsense.
4: Right.
2: And we need to somehow balance the message that climate change is bad, we need to address it, but there are other things
4: we'll
2: getting
4: make
2: better.
4: Progress.
2: We need to see it as something we have agency to address. And
4: you who do it, I think, have the only shot at it. You know, I really, truly believe that those, the most respected modelers, have a very important role to play in that, a collective voice to say, hey, those scenarios are crazy anymore. We're not headed there. We still got work to do. It'd be wonderful to see that. You come back to COP26 or Glasgow, it seemed like the developed world there was saying, well, yeah, but energy security matters to us. Energy security being something affordable and reliable.
3: Yeah, we've seen a very fascinating dynamic develop since the time of Glasgow, and that's efforts to constrain the development of fossil fuels in poor countries.
4: Mm-hmm.
3: And this occurs at the same time that rich countries, in the aftermath of Russia's invasion of Ukraine, are trying to secure fossil fuels for their own energy security. And really, the numbers are staggering. You know, 2 to 3 billion people around the world lack access to the sort of energy services we take for granted. They want those energy services, and they're going to get them one way or another. And it seems that, you know, the priorities of the developing world are overlooked by the rich countries. Mm-hmm. It's, you know, fossil fuels for us, but not for you. If countries that today have very low penetration of energy systems of any kind were to rely on fossil fuels, it would be a very small increment compared to what we in the rich world already emit.
4: We made a film looking at energy poverty, Switch On, a couple years back, and saw that bottom 1 or 2 billion, and they're just starting to go emerging, let's call it. And then there's the developing world, which is another 4 billion people. And their response matters because per capita they're growing, et cetera. How do you see that playing with the things we're discussing?
3: The world is going to consume massive amounts more energy in coming decades. There's just no way around it. Efficiency is great, and particularly in rich countries that consume a lot and maybe have some room to reduce.
4: Right.
3: But overall, the mathematics are overwhelming. And it's, as you say, it's not just the poorest billions, but there's those in the middle who want more access to energy services, more reliable energy, and everybody in this time wants more security of supply.
4: Mm-hmm.
3: So energy is going to increase, which means, you know, the imperative for providing energy sources that don't emit carbon dioxide becomes that much more important.
4: Right. They want it now. Can that all come from non-emitting sources, solar, wind, batteries, or do you? How do you see that for the emerging and developing
2: countries? Yeah, a lot of it can. I mean, I think the analogy that's often used is, how do we help countries leap to the next technology, not go through the path of coal that powered so much of the electricity in the U.S., Europe, China, as we developed and jumped to the cleaner future, maybe with a bit more emissions in developing parts of the world, but without going on the sort of curve that China went on, where their emissions went to unprecedented levels.
4: Yeah. Are there any benefits to CO2 rising? Any benefits of it?
3: If you take a look at climate modeling, look at the economic structures around the world, there are some places that benefit. Canada, northern Russia, Siberia, places that are generally today quite cold will have better opportunities for agriculture. Now, the bottom line is that the net result, when you net everything out, is negative.
4: Right.
3: But that's not to say that there aren't regions around the world in particular countries that may see benefits. This is one reason maybe we can understand why Russia sometimes seems like they're not, you know, super on board with climate action, because they see themselves in the climate models of the IPCC, you know, becoming the breadbasket of the world.
4: Right.
3: And maybe that's a good thing if you're Vladimir Putin.
4: Who knows?
3: Right.
4: Any benefits?
2: The other unique feature of CO2 is that it's the food for photosynthesis. And right. So it does cause trees to grow faster and crops mm-hmm. to grow faster. Unfortunately, it also causes the pollen to go up more quickly, the right. weeds, the invasive species. At some point, sometimes you have a loss of biodiversity because different plants are affected in different ways. But to some extent, right. Agriculture, forestry is benefiting from it. On the flip side, the unique harm that CO2 does is that it's acidifying our ocean. As someone who snorkels and scuba dives, it's devastating to see the effects that it's having on the coral reef. So there's the CO2 effects beyond the climate effects right. of it.
4: What does it all suggest if you think about policy? Climate policy, other policies, environmental policies, what do you see going forward?
2: To me, what it comes down to is we need policy that does two things. One is it needs to make clean energy cheap. We need to improve the supply of the clean technologies. We need the research and development. We need what's sometimes called a technology push. Mm-hmm. To push these technologies forward, push them through the various stages of the lab to testing out and so forth. But if all we do is push, then those technologies stay locked up in the lab. And so what we also need is we need a pull. We need policies and the behavior of all of us and businesses to pull those technologies forward, to create that that demand pull. And what we've seen with the technologies that have taken off, what we saw with wind, with solar, with lithium ion batteries, is that they undergo these learning by doing curves. Mm-hmm. And by some estimates, for each doubling of deployment, you get about an 18% cut in cost. And this isn't something magical about solar or lithium right. batteries. If you look back when Henry Ford started mass producing cars, he had those same sorts of curves. So mm-hmm. to me, it's what can pass that does that. It could be a carbon tax that makes other things more expensive and thus drives demand towards the clean options. It could be subsidies that incentivize us to buy them. It could be mandates, regulation, anything that makes it cheap could create this virtuous cycle where once we start doing it enough, then these build on themselves and make it cheaper.
4: How do you see it?
3: Yeah, there's one thing that the world has done really well at over the last century. It's adaptation to climate and climate change. If you go back to the 1920s, in an average year, there were millions of people who died in extreme weather events. In the 2020s, it's less than 10,000 a year. Mm-hmm. I mean, that's a several orders of magnitude decline. It's still too many, but it's a huge, huge success. We know what to do on adaptation, and that's a matter of policy implementation.
4: Is that
3: funding.
4: You said that's in the developed world?
3: That's worldwide,
4: globally.
3: One of the most incredible stories of the last 50 years or so can be found in India and Bangladesh with respect to tropical cyclones. Just the incredible decline in the number of people who die because of better warnings, better infrastructure, mm-hmm. And it's there used to be in the 1960s tens of thousands of people in an average year would die from tropical cyclones in those regions, Bay of Bengal in particular. That's gone way down. Mm-hmm. So adaptation is a matter of taking lessons we've learned and deploying them elsewhere. Now, energy policy and mitigation, we don't have all the answers, And I agree a lot with what Dan said, but what we need, and if we look at the lessons of agriculture and medicine and how we have made advancements over decades and a century, we need more options on the table, more options for energy consumption, more options for energy production. More options gives us more choice. And we generally know through innovation and industrial policies how to use public monies to stimulate the invention of options. And I often use the federal highway gas tax. So you like roads, you like interstate highways, somebody's got to pay for it. Well, guess what? We all pay for it. When we fill up our cars, there's a gas tax that goes into maintaining that infrastructure. For a long time, I and my colleagues have argued that to fund the production of new options in the economy, we need a low carbon tax. And because the energy economy is so large, we don't need a large carbon tax. We don't want anybody changing their behavior because we're taxing them. That's a recipe for political strife. If you had a $5 a ton carbon tax that was deployed, it would raise the price of gasoline in the United States about 4 cents a gallon. All right, we've seen it swing by $2 and $2.50 in the last 6 months. 4 cents a gallon is probably in the noise for a lot of folks. That raises $150 billion a year. So that's some real money that could be used in a way that we do international agricultural research, generate new options, treat technologies on a level playing field. Solar and wind are the you know, the favorite children these days. That's one reason they've seen a great success, but there's a lot of other technologies, geothermal, advanced nuclear, hydrogen, that might also benefit from some subsidies, and let's see where they take us.
4: Yeah.
3: So I'm pretty bullish on the evolution of the energy system, and also our ability to adapt. I think it's a bright future.
4: We just got a couple minutes left. Been a great conversation. Given all this, what are the things to be hopeful about regarding human impacts on climate, which is really what we're talking about?
2: We're finally setting the targets where they need to be of how quickly we're reducing emissions, the pledges of aiming to get to net zero, mm-hmm. and the science and the research is telling us that this is doable. We know a range of paths to get there. There's no one right answer, but technologies that either didn't exist or were wildly expensive 10, 20 years ago are now available to make it possible. Now we need to get working to the point that we have the policies, the deployments, putting this into motion that makes that happen, and that not only can curb warming, I'm confident that we can hold warming to 2 degrees or less, but that in doing so, we're going to have a much better future than the world we grew up in. We're going to have cleaner air, we're going to have cleaner water. I think we need that sort of hopeful realism to see that it's within our hands, that this is solvable, this is doable, but it's going to take a lot of work and a lot of benefits that can come from doing this in the right way.
4: Yeah, that's good.
3: Yeah, there's a lot of wisdom in there. What Dan said, that's great. I would just add a couple things. In my classes that I teach on climate and energy policy, I often start out with a unit on the global population crisis as it was viewed in the 1950s, 60s, and 70s. To tell the students who, you know, are 20 years old, plus or minus, we've been here before. We've felt as a global society, the world's going to end. We have no control. We have no agency. And I asked them to think through how do we quote unquote solve the population, because we don't, you know, most people don't talk about it, maybe in college classrooms, but it's not something that you see Congress or the President or the United Nations talking about like they did 50 years ago. And the answer is that we work really hard on agriculture, on women's rights, on access to birth control and so on. And it turns out we believe that population is going to peak and decline this century. You know, now we're talking about some countries having population shortages.
4: Right.
3: That's right. So I tell the students, when you hear rhetoric, whether it's from the president or the head of the UN, talking about climate change as an existential threat, I mean, that literally means, you know, we're going to go out of existence. The first thing to understand is that doesn't square with where the science is at, the Intergovernmental Panel on Climate Change. At the same time, we can hold, you know, these two thoughts in our mind. It's a hard slog. Mm-hmm. to decarbonize the global economy. And it's going to be incremental. It's going to take decades and, you know, maybe a century. It's a big, big deal. Energy transitions don't happen overnight.
4: Right.
3: So I try to balance the students out with a sense of realism, like this is a big deal, but also not the apocalyptic version that you're not going to have children and you're going to die and the world's going to end. And I find that's actually a pretty big space.
4: Yeah.
3: Once you lay it out and you look at the numbers and you do the math, our public debates and dialogues and social media may not be in that big space, but I think most of, most people I encounter in the quote unquote real world, American citizens around the world are in that big space. So I'm pretty optimistic that there's, you know, people are ready to buckle down and get this done. Even as they're trying to pay their energy bills, feed their families, do their job, go on vacations and everything else.
4: Thank you both. Terrific session. Appreciate your
2: pleasure
4: being here.
2: Pleasure to be with you.
3: Thank you.
4: Yeah, enjoyed it very much.
2: Thanks, Scott.
3: Thanks Scott.
0: In this episode, we learned that emissions are trending upwards in the developing world and globally, but down in the developed world and could soon plateau. That's good news, and it's making extreme climate scenarios no longer realistic. They're still used because the results show up more clearly in models, but then these sometimes get passed on to the media, who inaccurately report the extreme predictions. Both guests agreed, importantly, that climate change is not an existential threat to humanity, but one that humans collectively can address. Now that's reason to be hopeful.
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1: 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One thing you notice when you start getting into music out of Louisiana is that so many of the artists there are kind of like sponges, soaking up influences from all over the place and blending them into the Cajun Louisiana.

Coming up, you'll hear what happens when Louisiana French connects with Congolese Roomba in an exclusive live mini concert from Boma Bango. That is on the way. I'm Raina Duras, and this is World Cafe. In the meantime, something from Phosphorescent. This is New Birth in New England.

This is World Cafe. I'm Raina Duris. Welcome to our latest installment of the Acadiana Music Showcase. Produced by our friends at KRVS in Lafayette, it highlights the rich musical history of Southern Louisiana. And today's band brings in influences from other regions as well. Boma Bango is a band formed by musician Daniel Kulik. He started it after falling in love with 1950s and 60s Congolese rumba, which in turn was originally influenced by Cuban music. Boma Bango lets that history intertwine with Louisiana French, and the band, featuring many award-winning musicians, creates something that feels truly unique. Their new album, En Vavoir, is out this September, and coming up, you'll hear them perform in an exclusive mini-concert here on The Cafe, beginning with a new song called Je Jongle à Toi.

Bomabango, performing En Bavoir, title track from their new album out this September. You heard them as part of our Acadiana Music Showcase, produced by our friends at KRVS in Lafayette, Louisiana. Thanks again to Bomabango, to the folks at KRVS. Back in a moment with more World Cafe.

listening to World Cafe. I'm Raina Duris. Hooray for the Riff Raffs. Alinda Segarra is originally from the Bronx, but the band formed in New Orleans. Here they are with I Know It's Wrong, But That's All Right.

If you want to make a gardener really, really mad, there's a song for you. Punching the Flowers from Death Cab for Cutie. Can music tell the future or even create it? Thoughts on that next on World Cafe.

0: Hi, it's Raina with you here on World Cafe. A couple of years ago, I spoke to Feist on this show, and she talked about writing her song Mushaboom after seeing a house in Mushaboom, Nova Scotia. And even though she didn't live there, she wrote that song imagining that life. And she talked about how writing songs can be a way of manifesting a future for yourself.
1: These things are incantations. You're singing them over and over and over. You're reinforcing these ideas. You're declaring them out loud as if they're the truth.
0: You can hear that session with Feist at worldcafe.org. I was thinking about that conversation when I heard this next song from a new artist named Alex Amen. He wrote it before he lived in California and says it somehow expressed the things he felt living there years later. So maybe you really can manifest a future through writing songs. It's called California Blues. Alex Amen on World Cafe.

0: new from Nicole Atkins, When the Night Falls. Thanks again to Boma Bango and the folks at KRVS in Lafayette, Louisiana for the session you heard earlier this hour. And thanks to the team here who make World Cafe. We produce it at WXPN at the University of Pennsylvania in Philadelphia. My name is Raina Duras. Thank you for listening to World Cafe from NPR.
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2: 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Well, taking a look at the weather at the Kodiak Airport, should be right around 61, 62 degrees today with sunny skies, maybe a few clouds. Expect west wind around 25 miles per hour, gusting as high as 40 miles per hour today. That will continue going into tonight with mostly clear skies and a low around 55 degrees, with that west wind continuing to gust as high as 40 miles per hour. Thanks for tuning in to KMXT. Have a good Thursday.
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0: Earlier this year, U2 put out a couple of EPs. Now they've announced a new full-length album of new material is on the way. Coming up, you'll hear the song they released with that announcement called Street of Dreams. Also this hour, new music from Phoebe Bridgers. Alison Russell.
4: Hey, Black Swan, what went wrong? Yeah, you got your firefly turned on. You don't know how beautiful you are.
0: And Saturn.
5: The whole thing gets wrapped up with a string tied to a stone.
0: All those tunes and lots more are on the way. I'm Raina Duras. This is World Cafe. You know, listening to World Cafe is fun, but watching World Cafe kind of takes it to the next level. And you can do that by subscribing to our YouTube. It's youtube.com/worldcafe. You can find tons of full sessions right there. Here's Sheryl Crow with Superstar.

0: Daily Band, Saturn with Whole Thing. New song to close things out here today. Thanks so much for letting me soundtrack part of your day. Thanks to our affiliate stations across the country who bring this show to you. We produce it at WXPN at the University of Pennsylvania in Philadelphia. I'm Rena Duris. Thanks for listening to World Cafe from NPR.
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0: Hrishikesh Hirway is best known as the host of the award-winning show Song Exploder, where he has an artist break down one of their tracks. But he's also a musician himself. 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
3: 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Well, taking a look at the weather at the Kodiak Airport, should be right around 61, 62 degrees today with sunny skies, maybe a few clouds. Expect west wind around 25 miles per hour, gusting as high as 40 miles per hour today. That will continue going into tonight with mostly clear skies and a low around 55 degrees, with that west wind continuing to gust as high as 40 miles per hour. Mariners, if you're out on the water today in Chiniac Bay, there is a small craft advisory in effect through tomorrow. Today, west wind at 25 knots, gust at 35 knots, with seas 4 feet. Tonight is the same.
4: From the concert halls to the juke joints, from churches to festivals in the fields, welcome to another episode of Bill Street Caravan, celebrating the sounds of Memphis for more than 20 years.
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4: Hi, I'm your co-host, Pat Mitchell-Worley.
6: And I'm Jared Boyd.
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6: And it's a family affair, as Kirk will be joined on stage later in the show by his talented nephews, Cortland and Cameron Whalum.
4: That's all coming up right now on Bill Street Caravan.
6: Hey, Pat.
4: Hey, Jared.
6: It's good to be back in the studio with you, my friend.
4: Yep, summer break is over, and it's time to get back into that production mode.
6: And this episode, right here, right now, marks 24 years of bringing the sounds of Memphis to the airwaves. 24 years.
4: I honestly can't believe it's been that long. Can't believe it.
6: It's such an amazing achievement, and I think there are a lot of station directors and programming directors listening to the show right now at all of our incredible carriers and subscribers around the world, nodding their heads in agreement.
4: A lot of public radio programming has come and gone in those 24 years. Styles have changed, trends have changed, but thanks to all the artists, labels, venues, volunteers, and community partners in this city, this little show out of Memphis endures.
6: And there are so many people to thank for that.
4: And many to remember. I'm specifically thinking about our original hosts, the Memphis Horns, Andrew Love and Wayne Jackson, and our beloved founder, Sid Selvage.
6: And I think this episode actually marks a pretty personal milestone for you too, doesn't it, Pat?
4: Oh, Jared, I didn't think you'd remember. Well, honestly, you're the new guy around here, so I really didn't expect you to even know.
6: Well, please allow me to inform our audience that this very episode marks Pat Mitchell's 20th year as the host of Bill Street Caravan.
4: 20 years, y'all!
6: We have some really special things lined up for this program to commemorate that.
4: Should I be scared?
6: Absolutely. It's gonna be so great. But right now, we have to get to the music. We have world-renowned jazz saxophonist Kirk Whalum about to take the stage at the Crosstown Theater in Memphis, Tennessee.
4: 12 Grammy nominations and a win in 2011 for his song, It's What I Do. Kirk Whalum has performed and recorded with Aretha, Quincy Jones, Luther Vandross, The Winans, Al Green, Babyface, and Whitney Houston. There are very few sidemen in the history of recorded music with a resume like Kirk Whalum's.
6: A global citizen in the truest sense, but Memphis is the place he calls home.
4: His new album, Humanité, drops October 11th. You can order a copy from Amazon or at KirkWhalum.com.
6: Be sure to stay tuned because right before the break, we get to sit down and catch up with Kirk.
4: Here's Kirk Whalum live on Bill Street Caravan.

I tend to expect that Grover Washington would just show up one of these days when we're playing a groove like that. You know, he probably won't, but I just feel like he ought to. You know, back in the day when I was first getting started, man, I thought Grover Washington hung the moon. That brother. We have any Grover Washington fans in the house? I love them, and he loved us, man. All of us who were trying to do this, you know, play this horn, he would hang out with us, and, you know, just really just make us feel special. Well, I think tonight, if we play the right thing, he might just show up in Crosstown. Like, for instance, if Gary Gowan over here would play a little something, like... Oh, I don't see him yet. But what if Jackie Clark back there put a little that thing on it? I'm looking for him. Not yet. We probably ought to add little keyboards to the stew, to the gumbo. John Stoddard, can you help us out?

0: Kirk, Uncle Kirk, sitting here with you in a great place because as I've been reminded, as I'm sure you know, you can't go a day without being reminded you're home, and we're always glad to have you home and glad to experience your leadership when you're here and your performances when you're here. How does it feel when you're able to play to friends and family and fans and new friends in Memphis, Tennessee?
1: It's always good to be home. And yet there is that dichotomy, right? Like there is the warm embrace and the affirmation of being at home. And like I could have the worst read in the world, and they, which by the way, tonight I don't have great reads tonight. It's like something happened like with the barometric pressure or something. I just went through 8 reads and I'm still not happy. But that doesn't matter when you're at home, because it's not that. It's like they're feeling you. They're sharing the space with you and hearing you. But at the same time, it's a little nerve-wracking sometimes to be at home performing. So there's always that tension between those two things, man. Yeah, but I love it.
0: Outside of the stage, when you think of Memphis, Tennessee, whether it be in the past or in the present, what are some of the places that make you feel most at home?
1: Sure. Well, you know, home meant church for the longest time. You know, my dad being a pastor and our world revolving around that little building and that little group of people. And I say little group, you know, it was one of the first, I guess what we would now call a mega church, where you had 1,000 members. That was a very big deal back in the 70s. So church always, you know, reminded me of home. But I'll say to be in Crosstown is a pretty cool thing, because growing up, I remember coming here to shop and to get school clothes. And then when we moved here, moved back home, and we saw, man, the blight here in Crosstown and in the general area, it was really discouraging. And in such a big sort of elephant in the room kind of way, that Crosstown would be, have bats flying through it, Sears Crosstown. But now with this redemptive remake, what I would call it, using the imagination to see, you know, what it looks like when the bottom line is not the bottom line. The bottom line now in this space is, are the arts moving forward? Because art fuels life. And is there social justice being lived out in the model? You know, we talk about you can do well and do good at the same time. That was a thing at once upon a time, where people didn't want to do well if they weren't doing any good. But now it's like, oh, I just want to do well. I don't really care about who, you know, let me buy up these companies and sell them off. So that ethos is alive and well in this space that we're sitting in. So, you know, to me, man, I just love being here. I love taking people through here.
0: You sort of hit on a couple of things that connected a few dots for me. You talk about church being a place that is home for you. And on that stage, it felt like church. How do you minister in a position like that, that isn't a designated religious space?
1: When, and that actually gets to the heart of, like, you know, what is a church? To sort of go to the backside of your question and say that at the core, we still have the answer to that question wrong. Like, what is a church? Well, it's that building over there on the corner of Bellevue or whatever. A church is not a building. The church is a group of people. It's a living organism. And so in that sense, the church, quote unquote, can be anywhere. This is a space where we accentuate and celebrate the spiritual essence of humanity and say, this music is being played tonight specifically to celebrate our spirituality and say, I'm a Christian, this person over here is Jewish, that person's a Muslim, that person's Buddhist, this person is agnostic. And there's not that tension that we kind of are around, where we can't mention politics, we can't mention religion. Well, here we kind of mention all of that.
0: Speaking again of home and speaking of celebrations, this night that we're listening to was the night that you shared the stage with your nephews. Can you tell me a bit about how that made you feel at home and how that made everyone else, I'm sure, in the room feel at home, and how that moment sort of resonated with you?
1: Sure. So family is everything. All of our society and everything is really based on family. And so for me, that is also my reality and my work, that I come into this space having been motivated and inspired by my uncle, who was dean of music at Morehouse. And then, of course, my brothers are both musically inclined. One's a pastor, one is a professional singer. But then now, here's another generation of people with my last name One is in musical theater, Cortland, and then Cameron with Bruno Mars, and my son Kyle is now on the Kelly Clarkson show. He's, you know, he was touring with her, but now it's like a gig, like a job there in Hollywood with Kelly Clarkson. And then my other nephew Kenneth is a solo artist, and Kenneth played with Maxwell, and he also played with Jay-Z and a lot of other great artists.
0: Well, we want to talk about Humanité. When we talk about Memphis, you aren't just a Memphian, you're a global citizen, and this record speaks to the places that you've touched and the people that you've touched in far lands and the people who have exchanged their gifts with you.
1: For me to be from Memphis and then to go out into the world representing, you know, again, as far as I'm concerned, not all that well. I'm just trying my best to do my best, but with a lot of joy and a lot of gusto, representing the incredible, innovative spirit. And many times innovative because it had to be out of necessity. The improvising spirit, right? The one that said, well, okay, we don't have the best instrument, so what we're gonna do is we'll get a harmonica or just other ways that they adapted, and they paved the way for us to be able to do what I'm doing, to get on planes and to go and record in France and to be speaking French with the people, and then record in, you know, Nigeria and Kenya and Indonesia and Japan. And for me, Humanité, or humanity in English, is that. It's about identifying and celebrating how vastly different we can be from country to country, culture to culture. But man, we're all the same. We all need affirmation. We all need to be accepted. We all need encouragement. We all grieve. We all mess up. It's like that is the part that we were trying to get at with this new CD and with the documentary. And the filmmaker saw that, hey, wait a minute, that's the beloved community. That's who you're talking about. This is what Humanité, this is what humanity is, beloved by God, vertical, right? And then with the challenge of loving each other, that we would be beloved by each other horizontally. To me, that is Humanité.
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gotcha. Yeah. I can't tell if y'all ready, Lynn. Because all I see is a spotlight. I know it's people out there, but I just want to hear the people.

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0: Portland.
1: Music fans will probably recognize Cameron through his work with Bruno Mars and Jessie J.
0: Cortland is best known for his work with Wynton Marsalis, jazz at Lincoln Center, and his work in musical theater.
1: Stay tuned for a special feature during this half of the program, as we will be recognizing Pat's remarkable milestone of 20 years as the host of Bill Street Caravan.
0: I have no idea what you have in store. You really didn't have to do anything.
1: Yeah, we kind of did. I mean, 20 years is a really big deal. And our listeners probably don't know your service to the local music and art scene began at least a decade before that. Not to mention your work with the Memphis Music Foundation. You're the executive director of the Stax Music Academy, one of the most amazing youth programs in the nation. Bill Street Caravan is actually just a tiny part of what you do, and we want to recognize you and give you, a few props, you know?
0: Well, I am still nervous. And I'm also ready to get back to listening to Kirk Whalum blowing the roof off at the Crosstown Theater. Enough about me.
1: Okay, all right then. Well, let's do it. Here's more from Kirk Whalum live on Bill Street Caravan.

0: everybody, this is Darren Dorton, and I'm really thrilled to be back here at Bill Street Caravan today as we're celebrating 20 years of Pat Mitchell on Bill Street Caravan. I wanted to remember some of the highlights and lowlights of your career. We spent a lot of time together.
1: We really did spend a lot of time together. You always challenged me to try something new, and I appreciate that.
0: Well, good. That's good to know. Well, we met and started working together when Bill Street Caravan was formed. Was it 1995?
1: 96.
0: And we both had different roles.
1: Actually, do you know what I was actually hired to do?
0: No.
1: To help Sid salvage with the paperwork.
0: I see.
1: That's really what I was hired to do.
0: An assistant.
1: Yes.
0: Essentially.
1: So, yeah, make sure those releases get signed. And that lasted, I think, for maybe 6 months. And then I moved somehow to marketing and communications on the Blues Foundation side.
0: I started out as associate producer with Sid. So initially my role was just sort of logging tapes and, you know, taking notes and helping with the production. The show was on the air 5 years, maybe 4 or 5 years. Then you and I started hosting. Does that seem about right?
1: Yeah. It was 2 years of the horns.
0: Yeah.
1: Which was completely crazy.
0: Yeah.
1: And then in the middle of the second year of Joyce and Sam the Sham, they left the show. They said they weren't going to continue. And
0: they had nowhere else to turn.
1: They had nowhere else to go. They said, hey, do you guys want to do this for a minute until we figure out what we're going to do?
0: Yeah. We had a lot of good times going to blues festivals, obviously. And one of the highlights, I did want to mention this, was when we were at Syracuse.
1: One of the best festivals ever.
0: Towards the end of the night, I was back with Tommy Dills, the engineer, and I heard Kenny singing his his classic tune he always does, Blues Falling Down Like Rain.
1: I love that song.
0: And I was like, boy, somebody singing there really doesn't sound right. What's going on? And I walk around the front of the stage, and there's your mug on the video screen. I guess he had called you up on stage.
1: Really? No, I was standing on the side of the stage, and they had a mic in my hand, and I didn't know it was hot. And I was not even really paying attention to the fact that the mic was there. It's working. I'm singing. Next thing I know, the mic is moving to my mouth, and I'm singing. Yes, yes. It was quite the night.
0: It was pretty bad, too, I will say. But
1: yeah, yeah. I shouldn't sing in public.
0: No, but that was a great memory.
1: It's funny to think back on 20 years because there was so much in the archives of Bill Street Caravan. There's so much music that is amazing. Performances from B.B. King and John Lee Hooker and Charles Brown, you know?
0: And the other thing I was thinking about was when we were at B.B. King's.
1: Yeah.
0: And doing all the interviews on stage. Some of those were great fun. Some of them were complete disasters.
1: Yeah.
0: I mean,
1: one comes to mind. There's this artist who, you know, I appreciate and love as an artist, but he's not much of a talker.
0: No.
1: And so at the beginning of the show, we would have an interview with the artist in front of the live audience, and then we would have the performance. Well, some artists just like to perform. And so here we are doing this live interview in front of the audience. And I would ask a question and he could answer it in one word.
0: Yes.
1: And
0: no.
1: Then my questions progressively got longer as I was trying
0: That's
1: to
0: right.
1: just pull something out of him. It was the most painful 30 minutes of my life. Because no matter what I asked, he still goes, yeah, that's true.
0: That's right. My favorite performance from those days back then was Willie Foster in the wheelchair. And there was a tune he did called Love Me that I just remember I would listen to it over and over and over again. It's so, so good. That was one of my favorites. And he was a real compelling interview, too.
1: But there were some moments where great festivals that are no longer with us that you just can't find. There was such a plethora of festivals. Some of those places are still around, the Waterfront Blues Festival in Portland, the Mississippi Valley Blues Festival. And so I think of all the years that we were together, not only did we get to listen to all this great music, but the impact that you had on my life. So
0: well,
1: I thank you, friend.
0: Thank you. Good to know. And I just want to take this time to say, Pat, you have done a great job with the show all these years. It's evolved tremendously from what it was back in the early 90s to what it is today. It's so good to see Bill Street Caravan is still alive and well today, and everything you guys have done to move it forward. So kudos to you. Congratulations on a great 20 years, and I hope I can come back for maybe 30 and 40.
1: Yeah, we'll be in our wheelchairs.
0: That's
1: when you
0: right.
1: roll on in. Thank you so much.
2: Let's let Kirk Whalum take us out. You do the honors.
1: Here's more from Kirk Whalum live on Bill Street Caravan.

Thank you, ladies and gentlemen. Courtland Whalum, Cameron Whalum. Thank you so much. We're going to take a break. We'll have a quick intermission. Don't stay too long. We're going to be playing music if you're out too long. But I know you may need to stop by the little girl's room, the little boy's room. We'll be back with more music, all right? God bless you. Thank you.

0: Crystal light, I'm gonna let it shine. Oh, crystal light of mine, I'm gonna let it shine.
1: Reverend K.T. Whalum Jr.

0: That was Kirk Whalum featuring his nephews Cameron and Cortland live on Bill Street Caravan. For more info on Kirk and his new album, Humanité, head over to kirkwhalum.com.
1: And don't forget to take a look at his tour dates. Kirk tours all over the world. Chances are, Kirk is coming to a theater in your area soon. And this is a live show you don't want to miss.
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0: 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For our weather this afternoon, it's looking like we've got fair conditions over at the Kodiak Airport. We've got wind blowing northwest at 16 miles per hour with gusts up to 32 miles per hour. This afternoon, it's sunny with a high near 62 degrees. We have a west wind blowing around 25 miles per hour with gusts as high as 40 miles per hour. Tonight, it's going to be partly cloudy. Coming up, we've got NPR's All Things Considered. 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
1: Does a Truth Social post supersede a signed diplomatic agreement? I think this is one of the frustrations that other countries have had with the United States.
2: President Trump now says Saudi Arabia's nuclear deal hinges on the kingdom normalizing ties with Israel.
3: For Thursday, July 23rd, this is All Things Considered from NPR News.
2: I'm Juana Summers.
3: And I'm Elsa Chang. What's driving the price spike for crude oil?
2: It cracked $100 a barrel again today, which could mean higher gas prices at the pump.
4: There's a lot of uncertainty about how much oil is going to be able to come out of the Persian Gulf.
3: And the Trump administration has eliminated or frozen dozens of government advisory panels.
2: What's the impact on federal agencies like NASA?
5: Advisory committees can give a diversity of viewpoints that no one organization will ever have.
3: Also, how some cemeteries are being threatened by erosion.
2: First, this news.
6: Live from NPR News in Washington, I'm Ryland Barton. President Trump says any damage done to ships in the Iran war will be paid for with Iranian assets that the U.S. has frozen. In a post online, Trump said, quote, this is the fair and equitable thing to do. Meanwhile, Yemen's Iran-backed Houthi rebels say they have attacked two Saudi oil tankers in the Red Sea. That comes as the Houthis